for David, the context for the way in which he then reflects on the security that is his in God. And if you like, the presence of the enemies finds him retreating, or if you like, advancing into the security and provision and protection of God. You know when I sit down, you know when I rise up, you hem me in. Not a word of constriction, but a word by way of protection. And if the harsh reality of the wicked did give rise to the first 18 verses, to all that is contained there, then I think we can also say that the first 18 verses prepare the way for this closing section. In other words, when we read this closing section, we need to remember that David is not bloodthirsty, that the one who writes the concluding verses is the same one who has written the first 18 verses, who has spoken of the intimacy and care and protection and provision of God. Now, the reason that it's important for me to say that is because if we are honest, when we come to verse 19, it almost appears to be a discordant note. There's no question that of the 24 verses in the Psalm, we would regard it as the most difficult, because it seems on first reading to be a kind of abrupt intrusion, a strange intrusion, causing us, as we read our Bibles perhaps, or the morning on our own, and we're reading through Psalm 139, and as we perhaps even every so often read it out loud to ourselves so that it might stick in our minds, and we come to verse 19 and we say to ourselves, we just stop and say, well, where in the world did that come from? Well, the answer is it came from verses 1 to 18. It is not an inappropriate interruption. And I hope to be able to show us this morning that it is because of the immensity of David's experience of the living and true God that he responds in the way that he does to the wicked. God is so precious to him that he finds those who speak against God as intolerable. He finds, if you like, their revolt to be revolting. You see, when a person's world is full of God, then that person will actually long for the elimination of evil. If you think about it this morning, you realize that any true believer longs for the day when evil will be destroyed, when sin will be no more, when God will complete what he has purposed from all of eternity, a reality that David had only the slightest hint of, and which we understand will be a reality in the new heaven and in the new earth. It is because of the immensity of his love for God that he is so careful to respond to all that opposes God. These individuals, verse 19, are bloodthirsty, they are blasphemous, and they rise up against God. You've got to get this clear in your mind. David does not turn cantankerous in this final section. It is because he has such an understanding of the magnificence of God, the indescribable God, the holy God, that everything that is antithetical to that God is a concern to him. Now, to try and guide our way through this, I want to point out, first of all, that this is a prayer. To whom does David direct these comments? If you look in your Bible, you will see that he is directing these comments to God. He has begun the psalm, O Lord, Yahweh, you have searched me and you know me. And he's still speaking to God. And he's speaking to him, if you like, in prayer. It is an imprecatory prayer. It is one of about 30 imprecatory psalms in the book of Psalms. An imprecation is essentially a curse. And the cursing psalms are there
as an expression of the magnificent holiness of God and how all that opposes God will one day be destroyed. What it is a prayer for divine vengeance, a prayer for divine vengeance. Now, immediately people will find themselves embarrassed by this. Old Testament scholars throughout the ages are very, very tempted to do all kinds of things when you come to passages like this. Some will say, well, this was not David, this was somebody put this in here and so on, and how all that opposes God will one day be destroyed. What it is a prayer for divine vengeance, a prayer for divine vengeance. Now, immediately people will find themselves embarrassed by this. Old Testament scholars throughout the ages

We are tempted then to play the Old Testament against the New Testament. So people come to this and they seek to get out of it, as it were, by saying, well, this is the Old Testament, of course. And we know, wrongly, that the Old Testament is obsolete. You don't find this stuff, do you, in the New Testament? Well, yes, actually you do. Now here we go. Matthew chapter 23. And you can read the whole of Matthew 23, but we won't. Verse 29, this is Jesus speaking. Woe to you, scribes and Pharisees, hypocrites, for you build the tombs of the prophets and decorate the monuments of the righteous, saying, if we'd lived in the days of our fathers, so on and so on and so on. Fill up then the measure of your fathers. You serpents, you brood of vipers, how are you to escape being sentenced to hell? How are you going to escape the destruction? This is Jesus. This is New Testament. Now, if we turn it around the other way, we also need to understand this, that in both the Old Testament and in the New Testament, vengefulness is expressly forbidden. You see how we need a whole Bible to understand the Bible? So that people say, well, they did that kind of stuff in the Old Testament and it wasn't a problem at all. Well, listen to the book of Leviticus and chapter 19. You shall not hate your brother in your heart, but you shall reason frankly with your neighbor, lest you incur sin because of him. You shall not take vengeance or bear a grudge against the sons of your own people, but you shall love your neighbor as yourself. I am the Lord. So in other words, in the Old Testament, love for our enemies is not an option, it is an obligation. That's the first thing. Notice that this is a prayer. He's not standing on a rooftop shouting at people. He is not up in a position of exalted kingship, saying, look at all these wretched people down there. That is not what he's doing. In fact, I've thought long about it. I wonder, was he standing up? Was he sitting down when he wrote this? Did he write it and then lie down on his bed? Did he lie on his bed and say, oh Lord, you've searched me and you know me, you know when I'm lying down and so on? Was he still lying on his bed when he said, oh God, oh that you would slay the wicked. Oh, that you would bring this to an end. First of all, it's a prayer. Secondly, it's not a program. It's not a program for David to implement. He, like us, is longing for a day when wickedness will be destroyed. The first Psalm, remember, blessed is the man who doesn't walk in the counsel of the ungodly or stand in the way of sinners or sit in the seat of scoffers, but his delight is in the law of the Lord. By nature, we are that person. No delight in God, no interest at all. You remember how the psalm ends? As for the wicked, they are not so. They're like the chaff that the wind blows away. Therefore, the wicked will not stand in the judgment, nor sinners in the congregation of the righteous. David understands this. That's how he began his book of Psalms. This is not a program for David to go out and implement. Well, I won't take time to turn you to it, but if you're interested, you can go back and check, and you'll find a number of occasions when we studied in 1 and 2 Samuel, David consistently refused to take matters into his own hands. Do you remember? In the cave, and his friends said, take him out now. You can kill him now. David says, no, I'm not going to do that. I will not do that. I will not take matters into my own hands. David realizes that he is not driven by spite or vindictiveness or by a desire to get even. He is driven by a zeal for God. He's God's king, and as a result, his enemies were not simply private enemies. They were enemies of God. Remember again, when we studied in 1 and 2 Samuel, we said, well, why would the king then exercise such punishment on those who were

0: opposed to him? And the answer is because they were opposed to God Almighty. He was God's king, and therefore their opposition to him was an opposition to God. The fact is that David sees evil, and he sees how evil evil is, and so he hates it, as he says here in verse 22, with a complete hatred. The challenge for us, isn't it, that it's hard for us to give voice to that kind of expression of divine purity without actually it being mixed with an agenda of personal venom and animosity. There is a perversity about our souls that, while at the same time saying, I absolutely despise and hate that, and something in your mind going, I wonder what it would be like to do that. I wonder what that would be like. We have to be very honest, don't we? It's a prayer, it's not a program. Thirdly, in dealing with it, it reveals our predicament or our problem, a problem to which I've already alluded. Because if we are honest, as I say, within ourselves, we are hesitant to pray in that way. And not just because this was the prayer of God's king and we are not God's king, but because we actually find this kind of confrontation to be distasteful. And yet, I was helped by just a sentence from Dick Lucas this week where he said in passing in a talk that he gave in the 80s, it's never wise to dismiss from the Bible things we find difficult or distasteful. It's never wise for us to seek to dismiss from the Bible the things we find difficult or distasteful. These are not aberrations. These are part of the living Word of God. So then what is our predicament? Twofold. Number one, we are confused in our thinking. Confused in our thinking. You say, well, you can speak for yourself in this regard. Okay, then I am confused, easily confused in my thinking. Because we have grown very comfortable with the idea of love the sinner, hate the sin. And David doesn't seem to be doing that. No, he actually hates the sinner. I would like that you got rid of them, that you destroyed them. They are malicious in their intent. They take your name in vain. They blaspheme you. I loathe them. I hate them. I count them my enemies. Now, there is truth to this, isn't there? That we do love the sinner and we hate the sin. We could think of ways in which that would be immediately applied. But it is easy to overstress that notion, to make that notion say something that it doesn't mean. Listen to John Stott. Evil is not something abstract. It exists in the hearts and ways of evildoers. So when the judgment of God falls, it will fall on evildoers, not upon evil in abstract. So David recognizes this. He realizes that he lives in a world in which evil abounds. He's not speaking about evil as a construct of an idea. No, because evil reveals itself in the hearts and lives of each of us. And so again, our confused thinking has to be brought underneath the jurisdiction of the Bible. The Bible will help us out on every case. So for example, John chapter 3 and verse 16, everybody knows it, right? For God so loved the world that he gave his only begotten Son, that whoever believes in him should not perish, but have everlasting or eternal life. That's John 3:16. John 3:36, 35, the Father loves the Son and has given all things into his hand. Whoever believes in the Son has eternal life. Whoever does not obey the Son shall not see life, but the wrath of God remains on him. So simultaneously, God's wrath is revealed against all sin, and his love is extended in the person of his Son to those who are in rebellion against him. We could say more on that, but we won't. The challenge for us, the predicament for us, is that we are so easily confused in the way we think. We pay too much attention to cliches, often generated by well-meaning people, but not really true to the unfolding story of the Bible. We're confused in our thinking, but here's what I think is even more devastating, and I struggled with this all week. We're compromised in our living. My bigger problem with this psalm is not intellectual, it's moral. You see, because if God's king, David, who writes this, sees how evil evil is, we fail to see how evil evil is. And as a result of that, we recoil from God's judgment. Why would he ever do this? Why would he ever respond in this way? Because he is absolutely holy. He is of purer eyes than to look upon evil. And so David says, these folks blaspheme your name. They use it as a curse. They are opposed to you at every point. We've grown accustomed to disgrace, haven't we? The fact is, evangelical Christianity, if we are very honest, as we must be, evangelical Christianity is weak when it comes to the matter of moral outrage. Oh, you say, no, wait a minute. There's tremendous moral outrage. So people are greatly concerned about matters of public morality. But it is relatively easy for us to stand, as it were, on the bridgehead and deal with matters of public morality. It's fascinating that at this point in history, both sides of the Atlantic Ocean, people are making a career out of apologizing for things that they had nothing at all to do with 200 and 300 years ago. So we become adept at being able to ask for forgiveness for things we never did while failing to ask for forgiveness for the things I did 20 minutes ago. That's what I mean about the compromise that is there in moral terms. It's what James is addressing. Out of your mouth comes blessings and cursings. Brothers and sisters, these things should not be. In other words, you're radically different. But are we? It's a prayer. It's not a program. We have a problem. And finally, this is to be our posture. Verse 23 and 24. David is calling upon God to deal with the wicked. And now he submits himself to divine scrutiny. He doesn't confine his attack to the evil around him. He faces up to what is within him. When we began, we quoted from the introductory prayer to the communion service in the Anglican prayer book, Almighty God, before whom all hearts are open, all desires known, and from whom no secrets are hidden. You see what he's doing? He's actually concluding as he began. Lord, you search me, you know me. Lord, you know how I hate those who are opposed to you. Before I close this off, he says, I want you to search me. Try me. Check for grievous ways in me. Lead me in the way of everlasting. What he's acknowledging is what we must acknowledge, that our hearts and in our hearts are the seeds of appalling evil. McShane, he said that he considered that the seeds of every sin known to man clearly dwelt in his own heart. When Isaiah saw the Lord high and lifted up, and his train filled the temple, when he saw God as God is, then he saw himself as he is. It's quite staggering, isn't it? The prophet of God. He said, woe is me. Woe is me. Fascinatingly, he'd been doing the woes before he got to this one. You can do this for Homer, but in chapter 5, he says, woe to those who do this. In verse 11, woe to those who do this. In verse 18, woe to those who draw iniquity with cords of falsehood. Woe to those who call evil good and good evil. Woe to those who are heroes at drinking wine and valiant men and mixing strong drink, who acquit the guilty for a bribe and deprive the innocent of his right. His prophetic voice sounds out with great clarity. And then he says, woe is me, for I'm lost. I'm a man of unclean lips. I dwell in the midst of a people of unclean lips. For my eyes have seen the King, the Lord of hosts. Isaiah was arguably the greatest preacher of his day, of his generation. Everybody listened to him. And yet, before the bright intensity of the revelation of God in all of his holiness, what did he discover? He discovered that it was precisely in the area of his strengths and his gifts that he was deeply sinful. Isaiah got it. David gets it. I hope we get it too.
1: 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I'm Bob Lapine. Thanks for taking time out of your weekend to study the Bible with us. 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

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They shall mount up with wings like eagles. They shall run and not be weary. They shall walk and not faint. 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

0: 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The Lord is a stronghold for the oppressed, a stronghold in times of trouble. And those who know your name put their trust in you.
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1: Hear the word. Reading from Psalm 136, verses 1 through 5. Oh, give thanks unto the Lord, for he is good, for his mercy endureth forever. Oh, give thanks unto the God of gods, for his mercy endureth forever. Oh, give thanks to the Lord of lords, for his mercy endureth forever. To him who alone doeth great wonders, for his mercy endureth forever. To him that by wisdom made the heavens, for his mercy endureth forever.

Hebrews 12, verse 28. Therefore, let us be grateful for receiving a kingdom that cannot be shaken. And thus let us offer to God acceptable worship with reverence and awe.

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I hope you will spend your mornings with us this week as we look at Psalm 78 and the command that God has given us to pass along a legacy of faith to subsequent generations. We're going to explore what the Bible tells us about the relationship between faith and obedience, and ask the question, should we love God's law like David did in the Old Testament? 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

0: Hi, this is Dave Blomsterberg. I'm the Chief Operating Officer here at Family Radio. This is your monthly ministry update, and in the studio here is Tom Evans, our President and CEO of Family Radio. And really just want to kind of kick off, Tom, with just another sense of gratitude. I mean, you know, we talk about this a lot as far as just how grateful we are for our listeners, and we've gotten such great comments back and so many just wonderful messages from you, sharing how what Family Radio does for you as far as giving you the hope, it gives you the peace through God's Word. And, you know, we're always trying to do is to find ways to constantly improve. There's this term, can I, constantly and never in improvement. And that's what we're always here to do at Family Radio, never changing anything when it comes to the Bible, obviously. That stays the same, but how do we improve it to make sure that the sound quality is good, that we've got the right scriptures to go with the right music and the right hymns and the right teachings, and make sure that's being blended together properly so you're able to get really what comes out of the speakers as more seamless. And it gives you that chance to really connect with God and to connect with Jesus in a way that that just feels a sense of contentment and peace. And we've heard a lot from a lot of people about how that is happening for them through so many testimonials. We got a lot from through our spring support drive last month. And we really just wanted to say thank you, because we have been just overwhelmed with so much generosity. For the first third of the year, it's been a very, very healthy in regards to just the gifts that have come in, has been able to help Family Radio to do the things that we want to do to continue to serve our community, but also to expand into other areas that we've talked about many times as far as how we're reaching other people, the next generation, and not just the next generation, but other people utilizing other platforms.
1: Sure, sure, Dave. Well, I just personally want to thank those of you who listen and who have commented and who are willing to give, because through your gifts, you're communicating to us your love for and need for what we at Family Radio are doing. It is a blessing to us as a staff, as a team, to hear your comments and to receive them. And so I would just gratefully ask you to continue to bring them to us, because they are an encouragement to us. And we all need, let's face it, one of the reasons that you hear scripture so much on Family Radio is because God designed it that way. He even has told us that even though we know these things, that it's good to stir up our pure minds by way of remembrance. And that's one of the things that God knows as he designed us, is that we need to be immersed in his word. And I think that's one of the things that we are convicted about at Family Radio, is just to have that interweave throughout the day and night. You talked, Dave, about just being healthy. You know, we as the stewards, those who are responsible for the care of Family Radio, it is incumbent on us that we strive to make Family Radio as financially healthy as it can be. Mm-hmm. And it really requires those of you that give to step up. And you know, it's a joy for us to watch and observe and see your generosity. And I can't tell you how encouraging it is to us. So thank you from all of us here at Family Radio. But you know, one of the things that we've talked about is, okay, as stewards of Family Radio, we want to make sure we take care of it. We want to, you know, the engineering needs of Family Radio, there's always those things that happen, and we have an incredible engineering team.
0: We do.
1: And David and his team are just, these guys are incredible. And I would shout out to them for just what they do, their willingness to get in, roll up their sleeves, and tackle some pretty tough technical issues they got to deal with.
0: On some pretty difficult sites they have to climb to.
1: That's right. Some of these sites are snowed in 10 months out of the year.
0: Yeah.
1: And so they got to deal with a lot of that. But we're just grateful, and we want to convey that to you, just our thankfulness for those of you who give and continue to pray for us. But we also want to just kind of talk, what about Family Radio and what are we doing? Mm-hmm. You know, we're talking about this thing called Loam Media. And what does that mean? What does that mean for Family Radio? Well, it really doesn't mean anything other than Loam Media is not a replacement for Family Radio. What we do with Loam Media is an expression of the very same things that we're doing with Family Radio, except they're in different mediums.
0: So we're putting together other initiatives that offer other media platforms to be able to reach more people in different ways, whether that might be through other entertainment type of ways, whether that might be through technology, as we've talked about. But we want to make sure that we are being obedient and good stewards of the financial generosity that's coming in for Family Radio to keep Family Radio growing, to make sure that we're looking at other opportunities that we can to reach more people through Family Radio, as well as these other platforms that we're embarking on.
1: Yeah, I mean, I'm sure many of you listening who are parents and grandparents are concerned about the next generation and concerned about the kind of media that they are consuming. And that's a concern of ours. Dave, you and I, we're fathers, you're a grandfather.
0: Yep.
1: And we care about our kids. We care about what they see and hear, and we care whether or not they're being either led towards Christ or whether they're being led astray from Christ.
0: Absolutely.
1: And that is one of my chief concerns is how do we, those of us who have been in radio for all these many years, how do we reach out and understanding that younger people don't necessarily use radio, don't necessarily listen to it. So what does that mean for us? Well, it means going to where they're at.
0: Yes.
1: And bringing the kind of content that they would respond to and that they would be receptive to. And that's a challenge. How do we do that without compromising the truth? One of the things that we would like to do is invite you to consider your involvement with us, to come alongside us. Yes, on the other hand, those of you may have the financial means and the concern about the next generation that you would like to come alongside us and join arm in arm to try to bring media to the next generation.
0: For those kids out there, yeah, we've got to meet them where they're at. And Tom, we know they're on their phone, they're on their pads, they're on the computers, and we know what's being presented to them on the kind of media and the kind of information that they're getting that's been very damaging and it can be very harmful. We're very aware of that. So we're like, we need to do something about that. We can't just sit on the sidelines and wait for somebody else to do something. We want to do something in a way that will reach people at the core of what they need to know, which is to know Jesus, to hear God's word, and to be able to do that in a way that they'll be able to receive it at based on where they're at in their walk.
1: In fact, Jesus said that, in Luke 16, just the principles that he teaches about the children of light, the believers in this world, to be wiser. We need to be wiser. We need to use the tools of this world to bring about the gospel and to make friends with the use of technology, with the principles of good business, with money. And that's one of the things that I think is so important is to properly use money. Mm-hmm. It can be, yes, all kinds of, bring all kinds of evil. But on the other hand, it is a tool that Jesus actually told us to use in order to make friends of the kingdom of God. So those of you listening, we are so grateful to you. We are grateful for your generosity, for your conviction and your willingness to take the time to give. And it's not lost on us that there are many groups that you could give to, but we're grateful to those of you who have decided that, yes, I want to come alongside this ministry. And so we would welcome you. And in the days to come, we will continue to give you more information.
0: Yeah, and by all means, sometimes we will have these conversations and share this information. And I encourage you, call us at 800-543-1495. You can ask for me or Tom specifically. We'll be happy to walk through it with you so you have a better understanding of what we're doing, so it's really clear, because we want to make sure that everybody knows that we're trying to do this and use the tools for the greater good to expand God's kingdom. That is it. Thank you very much.
1: Thank you. The Lord bless you all.

How precious are your thoughts to me, O God. How great is the sum of them. If I should count them, they would be more in number than the sand. When I awake, I am still with you. Family Radio.

Psalm 91, verses 14 and 15. Because he has loved me, therefore I will deliver him. I will set him securely on high, because he has known my name. He will call upon me, and I will answer him. I will be with him in trouble. I will rescue him and honor him.

If we confess our sins, He is faithful and just to forgive us our sins and to cleanse us from all unrighteousness. 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
1: During the Depression, I read one time where banks were only allowing people, in some cases, to withdraw 10% of what they had in the bank at one time. But God's bank doesn't work like that. You can draw out all you want all the time and never diminish your account. But you don't know that unless you understand the principles in the book of Ephesians. So you want to get the book of Ephesians and get it down good.
2: Welcome to Grace to You Weekend, the Bible teaching ministry of John MacArthur. I'm your host, Phil Johnson. Think of the old furniture, paintings, tools, the stuff that hasn't left your garage or attic in years. What if someone told you one of those items was worth millions? Would you leave it in storage? Let it keep gathering dust? Obviously, you wouldn't. Well, if you're a Christian, it's possible you're essentially doing the same thing, neglecting the greatest treasure you have. What exactly is that treasure, and why is it so valuable? And more important, how do you use it? Get answers today as John MacArthur begins a study from Ephesians chapter 1 called Richer Than You Think. Now, that title may have caught you off guard, but it really shouldn't be a surprise that a study from the book of Ephesians would have that word rich in the title. Here's what John had to say about that.
3: No, because the Apostle Paul says, you know, we have the riches of his grace. I love how he kind of starts when he talks about that in Ephesians. We have all blessings, all heavenly blessings in Christ. That's kind of where he starts, that God has blessed us with all spiritual blessings in Christ. All spiritual blessings? Wow, that's comprehensive, and that is the very intention of the Lord. So we are richer than we think, and I've thought this through my whole life, and you know this because we've talked about it, but people don't begin to understand the spiritual resources they have. You hear people saying, you know, God, give me more of this and give me more of that and I need more of this and the other thing. You don't need more of anything. It's all available. It's all resident in the Spirit. It's all resident in the truth of Scripture. And as you walk in the Spirit and as you read the Word of God, there's this continual outpouring of grace upon grace upon grace, which is the dispensing of heaven's riches into the life of the believer. So you have everything that you need. The infinite blessings of heaven are available to you. Jesus even said, ask anything in my name and I'll give it to you. What a blank check that is. You know, I'm going away, but it's going to be better for you when I go away, he said that night in the upper room. Because when I go away, the Holy Spirit's going to come. And when the Holy Spirit comes, he's going to teach you all things and lead you into all things and bring you all blessings. And so I don't think Christians understand that it isn't that they need something they don't have. It's that they need to know how to access what is already theirs in Christ. And we want to help with that by taking you through this study of Richer Than You Think.
2: That's right, friend. If you're a Christian, you have access to treasure far more valuable than anything this world offers. Learn how to take hold of it as John begins his study titled Richer Than You Think. And here's John with today's lesson.
1: We come for our Bible study to a book that is indeed a treasure of mine and of every believer, the book of Ephesians. Now, just as an introduction, look at the first two verses of the first chapter, and we're going to talk a little around that thought. Paul, an apostle of Jesus Christ, by the will of God, to the saints who are at Ephesus, and to the faithful in Christ Jesus, grace to you and peace from God our Father and the Lord Jesus Christ. And thus does Paul, by the inspiration of the Holy Spirit, introduce to us this marvelous book. There was a lady in American history known as Hetty Green. Hetty Green was called America's greatest miser. When she died in 1916, this is a long time ago, when she died in 1916, she left an estate valued at $100 million. It's a lot of money in 1916. But Hetty Green was so miserly that she said she ate cold oatmeal because it was too expensive to heat the water, to warm it. Her son had a severe leg injury, and it was so severe that she was delaying trying to find a free clinic where it could be treated, and she delayed so long it had to be amputated. Well, that's a strange lady, folks. die with $100 million in your estate and your son loses his leg, that's really not understanding how to use your resources. Now, the book of Ephesians is written to Christians like that. You say, well, what do you mean? What kind of Christian is like that? The kind of Christian who doesn't understand the riches that he has in Christ. The kind of Christian who doesn't know how to tap his resources, maybe because he doesn't know what they are, and so he never really finds out how rich he is. If you get a handle on the book of Ephesians, some people have called it the bank of the believer. This is your spiritual checkbook, and every time you write a check out of this bank, your funds are non-diminished. In other words, you can write checks on all the riches of God as often as you want, for as much as you want, and never diminish the account. Is that nice? That's the book of Ephesians. It will teach you who you are, how rich you are, and how you are to use those riches for God's glory. Now, I want you to see that the book is based on this kind of thing, this idea of riches and fullness and inheritance, by just a couple of illustrations. For example, chapter 1, verse 7 talks about the riches of his grace at the end of the verse. Chapter 3, verse 8 talks about the unsearchable riches of Christ. Chapter 3, verse 16, the riches of his glory. So you have the riches of his grace, the riches of his glory, and the riches of his Son. In other words, God is unloading all of his riches in the book of Ephesians. The word grace is used, for example, chapter 1, verse 7 talks about the riches of his grace at the end of the verse. Chapter 3, verse 8 talks about the unsearchable riches of Christ. Chapter 3, verse 16, the riches of his glory. So you have the riches of his grace, the riches of his glory, and the riches of

unmerited, undeserved kindness and favor. Grace is behind all of this lavishness that God pours out. So the word grace is used 12 times. The word glory is used 8 times. The word inheritance is used 4 times. The word riches is used 5 times. The words fullness and filled are used 7 times. And the key to everything is because we are in Christ, that all the fullness of the riches of the inheritance of the glory of His grace is ours. Do you see? Because we are one with Christ in His church, because we are redeemed, this incredible fullness is ours. Maybe the sum of it all is in chapter 3, that you might be filled with all the fullness of God. It's just an incredible thought. That literally the believer can be filled with all the fullness of God Himself. That we would know the unsearchable riches of Christ. That we would be able to do exceeding abundantly above all we could ask or think according to the power that works in us. You see, it's all such magnanimous, grandiose concepts. Fullness, riches, inheritance, wealth, resources, all in the book of Ephesians. Now, it's all in Christ. It's all because we're in Christ. And if you're not in Christ, you're poor. You're destitute. You're a pauper. You're a beggar. If you're in Christ, you're rich beyond all wild imagination. It's all based on Him. It's not anything we did, not anything we earned. It's all His. For example, in Ephesians, all of our riches are based on these things. His will, chapter 1, verse 5. His grace, chapter 1, verse 6 and 7. His glory, chapter 1, verse 12 and 14. His power, 1:19. His love, 2:4. His good pleasure, 1:9. His purpose, 1:11. His calling, 1:18. His inheritance, again, 1:18. And His workmanship, 2:10. It's all because of Him. It's all that we are in Christ, and thus these things become ours. So, this is your bank book. This is the treasure house. This is where you check out your resources. And in the first, now watch it, in the first 3 chapters, He tells you what they are, and in the last 3, He tells you how to use them. You got to get it all. You can't spend them if you know what they are, and if you know what they are, you got to know how to spend them. So the first 3 chapters, the theology of the rich believer, the practice in chapters 4 to 6. And there are other things that are involved, but that's just the main thing. Now, let me go a step further and turn the corner a little bit in your thinking. Just kind of file that category of riches related to Ephesians, and I want to talk about another dimension. It not only talks about our riches, but it talks about the whole idea that all this is ours because we're in the church. Okay? It's all ours because we're in the church. Now, by that, I don't mean that we're Baptist, Presbyterians, Methodists, or we've been catechized or Sanforized or anything else. What I mean is simply that we are in the body of Christ, that we are saved people. We are in Christ. That is the key phrase. In fact, you saw it as we started to read the book in the very first verse. It ends in Christ Jesus. But because we are in Christ and in His church, all these things accrue to us. That's the key. Now, the book then discusses the church. It discusses what the church is, how the church functions, how we function in the church, and it discusses the riches of the church. But the key truth that I want you to get in the book of Ephesians is that the church is presented as a body, Ephesians 3:6. A body. What a metaphor. What's a metaphor? A metaphor is a way of saying something that gives you a better understanding of it. Now, the metaphor is of a body. The church is like a body, that it is this interlinking organism. The church is not an organization. It's not something you just join. It's not a building. It is an organism. We are all one in Christ, and through us pulses the blood, as it were, of the life of God. We're one, inextricably united. And if one believer in the body doesn't do what he's supposed to do, the body malfunctions at that place. And when it malfunctions, then somebody else has to pick up the slack, and the body limps, and that's why the world thinks Christ is a cripple. The body must be whole and complete, and that's why in Ephesians 4 it says, till we all come to the fullness of the stature of Christ. Christ should stand up in full functioning form in His body, the church, just as He did in His human body in His incarnation. I like to call the church body 2. Body 1 was incarnate Jesus. Body 2 is Christ incarnate in His church.

0: we should be just as whole and just as full statured as he was when he came in one body. The church is a body. Let's go back to look at the introduction, first two verses. First of all, a double source of authority. Verse 1, Paul, an apostle, now watch, of Jesus Christ by the will of God. It would be enough to say, Paul, an apostle of Jesus Christ. Not if you're writing Ephesians. You've got to say, Paul, an apostle of Jesus Christ, number one, and number two, by the will of God. He brings in the fullness of God and Christ. That's the nature of Ephesians. It's a book about fullness. What can you say about Paul? Starts out the first word, Paul, and we could go on and on and on for months. We won't do it. What can we say about him? He was of the tribe of Benjamin, and I'm sure his dear mother wanted to pick out a godly name for this little fella, picked the one that was the most well-known Benjamite who ever lived, the first king of Israel, Saul, and she named her little guy Saul. And he went out to become a great rabbi. He was well-trained in the school of Gamaliel. He was a world man. He knew the societies. He knew the philosophies. He knew the scriptures of the Old Testament. He became a very well-known rabbi, a leader, a teacher, a member of the Sanhedrin. He became the most devout anti-Christian leader in the Jewish community. He hated Christians, and he went after them tooth and nail. He was on his way to get some in Damascus when the Lord stopped him in his tracks, converted him, and made him a preacher of the gospel. From there, he went to pastor a church in Antioch after a few years in the Arabian desert. He went to pastor a church in Antioch. He pastored there with four other fellows for a while, and one day the Holy Spirit came in Acts 13, said, "Separate unto me Paul and Barnabas for the work to which I've called them." And the Lord said to him, "Get out of here now. You're going to get fulfilled what I told you on the Damascus road. You're going to take the gospel to the Gentile world." And he started on what has to be considered the greatest missionary enterprise in the history of the church. He founded churches in the Gentile world, and the gospel became more than a small Jewish sect. It became a worldwide message. And by the way, the words "at Ephesus" in verse 1 do not appear in all the manuscripts. In some manuscripts, there is a blank. And there's a reason for that. There is no local mention of any person in this entire letter. There is no mention of any city in this letter. There's no statement about any individuals at any congregation. There is nothing personal or local or geographical in the whole thing, because this is a letter about fullness. And this is a letter about the whole body of Christ. This is not a localized thing. And so even in that, he talks to the whole church about the identity of the whole church. And the reason there are blanks, most scholars feel, is that this was a circular letter sent to the churches of Asia Minor, one of which was Ephesus, and every church stuck its own name in the blank. And so we know that Paul even mentioned a letter to the Laodiceans, and well may have had in mind this one. It could have gone to Smyrna, Pergamos, Thyatira, Sardis, Ephesus, all the way around the cycle of churches, and each would have written their own name in the little line where here you have "at Ephesus." Perhaps to the Ephesians first, and then from there, this is Paul's message to the church about the church's identity, and being local isn't part of his issue here. Now notice he calls himself an apostle. He's not just another guy with another opinion. He speaks for God. He is the mouthpiece of Jesus Christ. Do you realize there are only 14 men in history that could call themselves apostles with a capital A? 14. The first 12, Judas dropped out, the 13th was added, Matthias, and later on the 14th was Paul. Only 14 men could be said to be an apostle of Jesus Christ by the will of God. That is a mouthpiece for Jesus Christ, specially credentialed. And that was all the credentials he needed. Those men were chosen for a special era. Ephesians 2:20 calls them foundation people. They passed away with the passing of that era. They were the scripture writers. They were the ones who laid down the apostles' doctrine. They were the ones who spoke for Christ. They were the ones who spoke divine revelation in those early years. And Paul, that's all he needs for credentials. He doesn't say, Paul, A-A, B-A, M-A, Ph.D., D-D, L-L-D, blah, blah, blah, blah. He doesn't give a list of credentials. He says, Paul, an apostle of Jesus Christ by the will of God. What else do you need? God said, this is my will. Christ called me and sent me, and thus I speak. And that's enough credentials to make everybody sit down and listen. There's no vanity in his heart. There's no self-glory. There's no personal merit. He said, I am what I am by the grace of God. And to Timothy, he said, I was a blasphemer. I was a persecutor. I'm the chief of sinners. I'm not worthy of this, but God somehow counted me worthy to make me an apostle. And he speaks for God. He had a unique call. Jesus stopped him in his tracks on the Damascus Road, blinded him with his own vision of his glory, and then he said, you're my man to go to the Gentiles. He had a unique relation to Christ. He was a bond slave, and he said, for to me to live is Christ. That's all I live for. That's the only thing he knew to do in all of life. He had an incredible commission. He was dispatched. Apostolos means a sent one to carry the gospel. He had delegated power, the power of Jesus Christ. And he always recites this fact. In every letter that he writes, in the very beginning, he says he's an apostle. The only exceptions are when he begins the letter by using his name and somebody else's. Like if he says, Paul and Silvanus unto the church at so-and-so. If he includes anybody else who's not an apostle, he can't use that term. But every case where he just mentions himself, he calls himself an apostle. Because people questioned it. They said he wasn't one of the original 12. How do we know he's for real, etc.? So he always reinforced it. In 1 Corinthians 9:1, he says, am I not an apostle? Have I not seen Jesus Christ our Lord? Which was the basic qualification. You had to personally see the risen Christ. Are not you my work in the Lord? Aren't you proof of it? So it is that God took this man who was a Christian persecutor, persecuting the faithful, turned him around, made him an apostle. And he was double-barreled in his authority. It came from Jesus Christ and the will of God. And those two are always in agreement. And so he states a double authority, the fullness of his authority from God and Christ. Second, we see not only a double-barreled authority, but we see a double designation of believers. And this is very simple. I'll quickly mention it to you. It says at the end of verse 1, the saints who are at Ephesus and to the faithful in Christ Jesus. He calls Christians by two terms, the saints and the faithful. And that covers both sides. From God's side, he's made us holy. From our side, we exercise faith. We are the saints, divine definition, the faithful, human definition. And it is by virtue of being full of faith that we have been made saints. You say, now when you say we're saints, do you mean those little plaster things? No. A saint is not a plastered Christian. A saint is not a canonized Catholic. A saint is not a sanctimonious individual. A saint is anybody who's a Christian. Every one of us have been made hagioi, holy. Every one of us have been set apart unto God in Christ. Every one of us have been made righteous in the righteousness of Christ. We are all saints. From God's side, we're saints. We acted in faith toward Christ. So a double designation of believers. We are the saints. We are the faithful. We have believed in Christ and he has made us holy. Boy, isn't that a great beginning? So, double authority, double designation of believers, and then a double blessing in verse 2. You knew that would happen, didn't you? Grace to you and peace. There's the double blessing. That, incidentally, was the typical greeting. Grace is the New Testament word, charis. It means kindness of God toward undeserving people. And when they met, they said, grace to you. You say, well, why did the Christians always say that? Well, it was a lovely term. It was like saying, I wish to be gracious to you. But more than that, it had a theological meaning. It meant something to them in their faith. It was a reminder that they were what they were by grace, you see. And then there's another one, the double-barreled greeting. The Old Testament word was shalom. The New Testament word is eirene, and it means peace. Grace is the fountain and peace is the stream. Because I have grace from God, I have peace with God, right? And so that's the other side. It is because of his grace that we have his peace. There would be no peace without his grace. So, double authority, double designation of believers, double blessing, and finally a double source for all the grace and peace. It comes from God the Father and the Lord Jesus Christ. You see all this fullness, double stuff in the first two verses. And you get the idea that you're going to get some tremendous riches coming your way out of Ephesians. It's all from God the Father and the Lord Jesus Christ. Listen, Paul's message throughout the book of Ephesians is this, that you might understand God's grace, that you might possess his peace, because you are a part of his church and you have at your disposal his infinite riches. This is going to be a fantastic study. I hope you'll get your heart and mind attuned to what God has to say. Let's pray. Father, as we look at the mystery age and we see the tremendous joy that is ours because of all the riches you've deposited in our account. We are reminded to say thank you. We are reminded to express our love and praise. Thank you for the grace that gives the peace. Thank you for making us one body with you as the head and putting at our disposal the riches of all divine resource. Teach us to know who we are, how rich we are, and how to use the riches we possess. For your glory, we pray in Christ's name, amen.
1: 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Join us again next week as John MacArthur continues showing you how to tap into the vast riches that are yours in Christ. 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
1: The steadfast love of the Lord never ceases. Now, do you get this? Do you see what's happening here? That the faithfulness of God is not something that simply exists when the band is playing and the sun is shining and all is well with our souls. No, the faithfulness of God is of vital information to us when the reverse is the case.
0: And I have lived in the goodness of God.
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In everything, give thanks. For this is the will of God in Christ Jesus for you. 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

Psalm chapter 41, verse 13. Blessed be the Lord God of Israel, from everlasting to everlasting. Amen and amen.

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1: Every time I sin, beloved, I challenge and defy God's right to reign over his creation, God's right to impose obligations to me as a creature made in his image. 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
2: 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And because of that, God's wrath is set against sinful man. Today on Renewing Your Mind, R.C. Sproul begins a brief series focusing on the early chapters of Romans. And as we'll see, the gospel must begin with bad news. Very bad news.
1: We turn our attention again to Paul's letter to the church at Rome and begin at chapter 1, verse 22, and read to the end of the chapter. Professing to be wise, they became fools and changed the glory of the incorruptible God into an image made like corruptible man, and birds, and four-footed animals, and creeping things. Therefore God also gave them up to uncleanness in the lusts of their hearts, to dishonor their bodies among themselves, who exchanged the truth of God for the lie, and worshipped and served the creature rather than the Creator, who is blessed forever. Amen. And for this reason, God gave them up to vile passions, for even their women exchanged the natural use for what is against nature. Likewise, also the men, leaving the natural use of the woman, burned in their lust for one another, men with men, committing what is shameful, and receiving in themselves the penalty of their error, which was due. And even as they did not like to retain God in their knowledge, God gave them over to a debased mind to do those things which are not fitting, being filled with all unrighteousness, sexual immorality, wickedness, covetousness, maliciousness, full of envy, murder, strife, deceit, evil-mindedness. They are whisperers, backbiters, haters of God, violent, proud, boasters, inventors of evil things, disobedient to parents, undiscerning, untrustworthy, unloving, unforgiving, unmerciful, who, knowing the righteous judgment of God, that those who practice such things are deserving of death, not only do the same, but also approve of those who practice them. Ladies and gentlemen, this is dreadful, dreadful stuff. Because when God judges people according to the standard of his righteousness, he has declared that he will not strive with mankind forever. There is a time, as the Old Testament repeatedly reports, particularly in the book of the prophet Jeremiah, that God stops being gracious to people and he gives them over to their sin. The worst thing that can ever happen to a sinner is to be allowed to go on sinning without any divine restraints placed upon him. Again, at the end of the New Testament, in the book of Revelation, when the description of the last judgment is set forth to us, we hear that God will say on that day of judgment, for those who are wicked, let them be wicked still. He's giving them over to what they want. He's abandoning them to their own sinful impulses. He's removing his restraints and said, if you want to sin, go ahead and sin. This is what we call in theology judicial abandonment. When in God's dispensing of his just judgment, he abandons the impenitent sinner forever. Can you imagine being exposed to the unbridled assault of Satan with no protection from God? To be placed in that kind of vulnerable position? The worst expression of exposure to that kind of satanic seduction came to our Savior in the Judean wilderness, where after 40 days of solitude and of hunger, he was for a season abandoned and exposed to the hostility of Satan. And yet our Lord withstood everything that Satan could throw at him. And after the 40 days and Satan left him for a season, the scriptures tell us that the angels came and ministered to Christ. And then when Christ began his public ministry, called his disciples to himself, and they came to him on one occasion and said, Lord, teach us how to pray. He gave them the model prayer of the Lord's Prayer, and in the petitions of the Lord's Prayer, he said, when you pray, say this, lead us not into temptation, but deliver us from evil. That's a bad translation, by the way, because it's a parallelism. And the word for evil there is in the masculine, not in the neuter gender. And the proper translation would be, lead us not into temptation, but deliver us from the evil one. And what Jesus is saying, pray that you may never be placed in the arena where you are tested, where you are not protected from Satan. Jesus is saying, pray that the Father will never give you over. Well, there is in the masculine, not in the neuter gender. And the proper translation would be, lead us not into temptation, but deliver us from the evil one. And what Jesus is saying, pray that you may never be placed in the arena where you are tested, where you are not protected

world is to experience judicial abandonment so that we become slaves to the very things that we want to do. Now, again, Paul is not satisfied to speak here in generalities, but he gives a detailed description of how those sinful passions are manifest in concrete human behavior. Let's look. Verse 26. For this reason, that is, for exchanging the truth of God for a lie, God gave them up to vile passions. For even their women exchanged the natural use for what is against nature. Likewise, also the men, leaving the natural use of the woman, burned in their lust for one another. Men with men committing what is shameful and receiving in themselves the penalty of their error, which was due. Here Paul is saying is that when men and women engage in this kind of behavior, that there are necessary, divinely appointed consequences. There's a price to be paid when we go this far to defy the law of God that he's established. They received in themselves the penalty of their error, which was due. What God is saying here is that when people so act against his law and the law of nature that he visits upon them their just deserts, he gives them what is their due. Now, if you're sitting here thinking about, oh, those terrible homosexuals, am I glad I'm not one of them? Fasten your seatbelts, because this is just one sin that Paul describes here. And if you can make it through the whole list without feeling any pangs of conscience, you're a psychopath. So let's go beyond this. And Paul says, and even as they did not like to retain God in their knowledge, God gave them over to a reprobate mind, a debased mind, a mind that does not focus attention on whatsoever things are true, whatsoever things are pure, whatsoever things are lovely, whatsoever things are just. But a debased mind is a mind where the thoughts are filled with impurities, with the desires of the flesh, with lust, with jealousy, with hatred against people, with a mind that is in love with the lie and flees from the truth, because your basic nature as a fallen human being, my basic nature as a fallen human being, is I don't want to receive the knowledge of God in the first place, and when it does penetrate into my mind, the last thing I want to do is keep it there. I don't want to retain it. And so God again uses judicial abandonment. If you don't want me in your thoughts, if you want a mind fixed on debauchery, you can have it. I'm giving you over to the mind of the reprobate who has no time for the things of God in his thinking. If you have a desire to learn the things of God, then something has happened to plant that desire in your heart, because at one time in your life, you had the mind of a reprobate, and you didn't want a knowledge of God to be kept in your head. Because they didn't want to retain God in their knowledge, God gave them

0: over to a debased mind to do those things which are not fitting. Is that an understatement? Being filled with all unrighteousness. Now notice this. It's people who he says are filled with unrighteousness. That's how he describes us in our natural condition. Again, not merely mildly affected by error or bad habits or mistakes, but filled, saturated with unrighteousness. Would you describe yourself that way? That in your natural condition, you're saturated with unrighteousness? Well, again, unrighteousness is a general term. He wants to get more specific here. So he begins to elaborate the kind of unrighteousness that fills us as fallen creatures. First of all, sexual immorality. Elsewhere, the apostle writes to the church, "Let not fornication ever once be named among you as befitting saints." And I say, Wordy, aren't you a little old-fashioned? Haven't you lived through the 60s? Aren't you you were on the other side of the sexual revolution? And so we have parents giving their daughters, Christian parents, giving their daughters birth control pills. And what's the message you're giving there? That sexual immorality is okay. But this is right at the top of the list to describe the degree of our corruption. Sex is a beautiful thing. It's a divine creation given to God's people, but he gives a context for it. And he's jealous that it be reserved for that context. And he goes on. Wickedness, still general. Covetousness. Covetousness is the sign of a person who doesn't want God in his thinking. As I've said to you on Sunday morning, when you covet somebody else's property or prestige or job, you are saying God is not just in giving that person that benefit and not giving it to me. See, God's not in your thinking. The minute you're envious and jealous and covetous of another person, you've banished God from your mind. The reason why God takes sin so seriously is not because he's a bully or because he's a killjoy and he doesn't want his creatures to have any fun. But God knows how destructive sin is to this world, to your relationships, to your friends, to your family, to your marriages. And God has a better idea for what humans are to experience. And his ultimate plan of redemption will banish sin from his world altogether. Covetousness, maliciousness, malice, full of envy, murder, strife, deceit, liars, evil-mindedness. They are whisperers. They whisper their plans because they can't speak out loud, because even in a fallen world, their plans are so evil that the world will reject them. So we whisper. Did you hear it? Backbiters. Anybody ever bite you in the back? Anybody ever talk about you behind your back? Anybody ever slander you? Why shouldn't they? Think of how many people you've bitten in their back. How many people you've slandered. How many people you've talked about behind their back and said things that weren't very nice. You see, this is not a problem for pagans only. This is our humanity. We are given to this sort of behavior. Look at the next one. Haters of God. Who will admit to that? that they actually hate God. Violent, proud, boasters. Here's one. Inventors of evil things. As if there weren't enough temptations and sins to arouse our vile passions, we like to think up new ways to sin. Disobedient to parents. Young people, listen to that. When you're disobedient to your parents, you're revealing that this is your natural condition. Undiscerning. Now notice all these negative terms. Undiscerning, untrustworthy, unloving, unforgiving, unmerciful. Now you know the scary part about this list? It's only partial. It's merely representative of our corruption. That should be enough to stop every mouth, to convict every conscience, because surely there's something in that list that you recognize as a part of your own experience. And if you want to have an interesting experiment, go home and write down this list, and then tomorrow morning open up your newspaper and see how many of these things are featured prominently in the news of the day as we continue to find ways to destroy each other as people. But the worst indictment in the entire chapter is not found in this list of heinous crimes against God, but in the conclusion of the chapter where Paul says, who, that is these people who practice all of these things, who knowing the righteous judgment of God, that those who practice such things are deserving of death. Listen to what he says. That we as fallen human beings, not only do we do these things, but we know. If we've never read the Bible, if we've never read the Old Testament, and we'll see this later on, probably next week, God willing. But God has planted in the mind of every creature made in his image a conscience that can discern the difference between good and evil. A person whose normal behavior is the abnormality of sin knows that those who do these things are worthy of death. Young people, when you disobey your parents, do you really think that God would be just in taking your life for doing that? I do. Because God commands you to honor your parents. And if you dishonor your parents, you don't just dishonor your parents, you disobey God. God commands me not to covet. And if I covet, I am worthy of execution because I've committed an act of cosmic treason. Every time I sin, beloved, I challenge and defy God's right to reign over his creation, God's right to impose obligations to me as a creature made in his image. Who am I to tell God that he has no right to restrain my behavior? But you see, we've declared our independence. And because we declared our independence, God has abandoned us by nature to judicial abandonment. And we thought that was God's setting us free. But we still know the sinfulness of sin. It gets worse. Not only do those who do such things and practice things know the righteous judgment of God, that they deserve death for it, but not only do they do it, but listen to this, but they also approve of those who practice these things. There's honor among thieves, folks. Misery loves company. If I have a guilty conscience, rather than repenting, if I can entice you to join me in my sin and get enough people to join me in my sin, we can get rid of the taboos. We can then have a whole new ethic. If you don't think that this is really describing how human beings is, I challenge you to watch television for the next 3 months and listen to the rhetoric going on about that person who's been nominated to be the next Supreme Court justice. Listen to the people. Listen to television the other night. There was this lady there for one of the organizations favoring abortion. This justice is going to take away our right for our own reproduction, our right to kill our offspring, our right to be involved sexually and not be concerned about the consequences. We demand our rights. We'll get the law to ensure that we have the right to sin when and where we please. The very word right has been redefined in our culture to mean that everybody has a right to do what they want to do with impunity. God doesn't give you that kind of right. But when we act against him in defiance, we marshal all of the support we can get in the culture to lessen our guilt and gain allies in our revolt against heaven. That's the word of God about our estate. And again, thanks be to God, Romans doesn't end at the end of chapter 1. The gospel's coming. The good news is coming. And people who don't care about the good news perhaps will care if they digest the bad news first and realize what it is that our Savior has done, what he has saved us from, what he has saved us for, and what he has saved us unto, to be conformed to his image, to love the things that he loves, and to hate the things that he hates.
1: Amen. You know, we really can't understand and fully appreciate what Christ did on the cross until we understand that we are sinners, justly deserving God's wrath. I'm glad you've joined us for this Sunday edition of Renewing Your Mind, and we have just begun a brief series with R.C. 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

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I hope you will spend your mornings with us this week as we look at Psalm 78 and the command that God has given us to pass along a legacy of faith to subsequent generations. We're going to explore what the Bible tells us about the relationship between faith and obedience and ask the question, should we love God's law like David did in the Old Testament? 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

I don't think that you're going to want to share my story. My story is not so fun. Very abusive situation growing up for years and years, never knowing the real love from a mother and father.

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1: Fortunately, God granted me a special miracle that I was with my mother right before she was ready to leave. And fortunately, at her age, she received the Lord. And I told her if she would just look upon Jesus, he would take you to heaven. And that night she left at 10:30.

0: It's not a very special message because I didn't have a happy childhood. The miracle that I have is Jesus in my heart, knowing that at my age now, I will see my mother in heaven.
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0: Are you aware at all, in your own heart of hearts, of the mercy of God to you? Oh, have you sued for mercy? Have you gone to the mercy seat? There, confessed your need before your Lord, until your heart was just wrung out with the awareness of your human frailty and sin. Psalmist said, verily, every man at his best state is altogether vanity. Help me to know my days, how frail. Oh, have you had an experience, beloved, of the mercy of God?
1: I am a poor wayfaring stranger.
0: The love of God, Paul says in Romans 5:5, is shed abroad in our hearts by the Holy Ghost who is given unto us. A person who has been to God for mercy is going to be less critical and more helpful and more loving and more Christ-like in every way.
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1: 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Reading from Psalm 107, verses 2 through 6. Let the redeemed of the Lord say so, whom he hath redeemed from the hand of the enemy, and gathered them out of the lands, from the east and from the west, from the north and from the south. They wandered in the wilderness in a solitary way. They found no city to dwell in. Hungry and thirsty, their soul fainted in them. Then they cried unto the Lord in their trouble, and he delivered them out of their distresses.

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1: Isaiah chapter 58, verse 11. 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
1: The world around you may change, but God's Word never changes. 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
2: Hold not thy peace, O God of my praise, for the mouth of the wicked and the mouth of the deceitful are opened against me. They have spoken against me with a lying tongue. They compassed me about also with words of hatred, and fought against me without a cause. For my love they are my adversaries, but I give myself unto prayer. And they have rewarded me evil for good, and hatred for my love. Set thou a wicked man over him, and let Satan stand at his right hand. When he shall be judged, let him be condemned, and let his prayer become sin. Let his days be few, and let another take his office. Let his children be fatherless, and his wife a widow. Let his children be continually vagabonds, and beg. Let them seek their bread also out of their desolate places. Let the extortioner catch all that he hath, and let the strangers spoil his labor. Let there be none to extend mercy unto him, neither let there be any to favor his fatherless children. Let his posterity be cut off, and in the generation following let their name be blotted out. Let the iniquity of his fathers be remembered with the Lord, and let not the sin of his mother be blotted out. Let them be before the Lord continually, that he may cut off the memory of them from the earth. Because that he remembered not to show mercy, but persecuted the poor and needy man, that he might even slay the broken in heart. As he loved cursing, so let it come unto him. As he delighted not in blessing, so let it be far from him. As he clothed himself with cursing, like as with his garment, so let it come into his bowels like water, and like oil into his bones. Let it be unto him as the garment which covereth him, and for a girdle wherewith he is girded continually. Let this be the reward of mine adversaries from the Lord, and of them that speak evil against my soul. But do thou for me, O God, the Lord, for thy name's sake, because thy mercy is good, deliver thou me. For I am poor and needy, and my heart is wounded within me. I am gone like the shadow when it declineth. I am tossed up and down as the locust. My knees are weak through fasting, and my flesh faileth of fatness. I became also a reproach unto them. When they looked upon me, they shake their heads. Help me, O Lord my God, O save me according to thy mercy, that they may know that this is thy hand, that thou, Lord, hast done it. Let them curse, but bless thou. When they arise, let them be ashamed, but let thy servant rejoice. Let mine adversaries be clothed with shame, and let them cover themselves with their own confusion as with a mantle. I will greatly praise the Lord with my mouth, yea, I will praise him among the multitude, for he shall stand at the right hand of the poor, to save him from those that condemn his soul. The Lord said unto my Lord, Sit thou at my right hand until I make thine enemies thy footstool. The Lord shall send the rod of thy strength out of Zion. Rule thou in the midst of thine enemies. Thy people shall be willing in the day of thy power, in the beauties of holiness from the womb of the morning. Thou hast the dew of thy youth. The Lord hath sworn, and will not repent. Thou art a priest forever after the order of Melchizedek. The Lord at thy right hand shall strike through kings in the day of his wrath. He shall judge among the heathen. He shall fill the places with the dead bodies. He shall wound the heads over many countries. He shall drink of the brook in the way. Therefore shall he lift up the head. Praise ye the Lord. I will praise the Lord with my whole heart, in the assembly of the upright and in the congregation. The works of the Lord are great, sought out of all them that have pleasure therein. His work is honorable and glorious, and his righteousness endureth forever. He hath made his wonderful works to be remembered. The Lord is gracious and full of compassion. He hath given meat unto them that fear him. He will ever be mindful of his covenant. He hath shown his people the power of his works, that he may give them the heritage of the heathen. The works of his hands are verity and judgment. All his commandments are sure. They stand fast forever and ever, and are done in truth and uprightness. He sent redemption unto his people. He hath commanded his covenant forever. Holy and reverend is his name. The fear of the Lord is the beginning of wisdom. A good understanding have all they that do his commandments. His praise endureth forever.
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For I am sure that neither death nor life, nor angels nor rulers, nor things present nor things to come, nor powers nor height nor depth, nor anything else in all creation will be able to separate us from the love of God in Jesus Christ our Lord.

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Fear not, for I am with you. Be not dismayed, for I am your God. I will strengthen you. I will help you. I will uphold you with my righteous right hand.

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1: 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Who is like unto thee, O Lord, among the gods? Who is like thee, glorious in holiness, fearful in praises, doing wonders? Thou stretched out thy right hand, the earth swallowed them. 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

Psalm 9, verses 9 and 10. The Lord is a stronghold for the oppressed, a stronghold in times of trouble. And those who know your name put their trust in you. For you, O Lord, have not forsaken those who seek you.

The fruit of the Spirit is love, joy, peace, long-suffering, kindness, goodness, faithfulness, gentleness, self-control. Against such there is no law. 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
1: Hear the word. Reading from Hebrews 1, verses 1 through 3. God, who at sundry times and in divers manners spake in time past unto the fathers by the prophets, hath in these last days spoken unto us by his Son, whom he hath appointed heir of all things, by whom also he made the worlds, who, being the brightness of his glory, and the express image of his person, and upholding all things by the word of his power, when he had by himself purged our sins, sat down on the right hand of the Majesty on high.
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The greatest song will always be the song born in the greatest suffering.

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0: 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Indeed, I count everything as loss because of the surpassing worth of knowing Christ Jesus, my Lord.
1: You know, we often talk about letting go, but you have to take that next step of really acting on it and doing something about it. And do you really want to be free in your life? Do you really want to move on from whatever might be binding you down at that moment that you're hanging on to? Sometimes it's easier to hang on to stuff and pain in our lives because it's just comfortable. We've been in that place for so long. It's comfortable and it's all we know. But you have to take a step past that, get out of your comfort zone and say, this is another season of my life and I am going to let go. I am going to surrender my pride. Take that next step of really acting on it and doing something about it. And do you really want to be free in your life? Do you really want to move on from whatever might be binding you down at that moment that you're hanging on to? Sometimes it's easier to hang on to stuff and pain in our lives because it's just comfortable. We've been in that place for so long. It's comfortable and it's all we know. But

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0: 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Sometimes the problem we face is not whether we know truth, but whether the truth is shaping the way we treat others. 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
1: 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It's off-putting. And many times I think people are repelled from Christ. 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

Matthew chapter 16, verses 24 and 25. Then Jesus said to his disciples, "Whoever wants to be my disciple must deny themselves and take up their cross and follow me. For whoever wants to save their life will lose it, but whoever loses their life for me will find it."

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0: 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Sometimes the problem we face is not whether we know truth, but whether the truth is shaping the way we treat others. 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
1: 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It's off-putting. 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

Here's what you need to do with your anxiety. Not deny it, not ignore it, but actually cast it. Verse 7 begins with an imperative. Cast it. No. The imperative is actually humble yourself. And one of the evidences that we have humbled ourselves is seen in what we do with the experience of anxiety. We need to be humble enough to recognize that we're not in control. And I-

0: 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Sometimes the problem we face is not whether we know truth, but whether the truth is shaping the way we treat others. 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
1: Right doctrine without kindness is hard-edged. It's off-putting. And many times I think people are repelled from Christ. They're not interested in our message, not because the truth isn't penetrating their heart, but because they can't get to it through our crusty lack of kindness.
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2: In John chapter 12, Jesus foreshadows his coming crucifixion and resurrection when a couple of Greek proselytes come and want to see him. And his disciples come to him and say, there are people who want to see you. And Jesus says this. This is John 12:23. He says, the hour has come for the Son of Man to be glorified. Now, throughout John's gospel, we've been reading him saying, the hour has not yet come. It's not the time yet. My hour has not yet come. But here he says, the hour has come for the Son of Man to be glorified. And then he says, truly, truly, I say to you, unless a grain of wheat falls into the earth and dies, it remains alone. But if it dies, it bears much fruit. Jesus is saying, if you want a harvest, a seed has to be planted. And the seed has to die for the new plant to emerge and then grow and then bear fruit. Now, the disciples were thinking that the coronation of King Jesus was right around the corner. They did not understand what he was saying, but they were able to look back and say, we see what he was talking about. He was the seed that was planted in the ground. He is the one who died, but out of his death has come a new plant, has come the church, and it will bear much fruit. And of course, it was the resurrection of Jesus that validated his life was not over. He was brought to new life again. And because he was resurrected, and because he lives, we have hope for the fruit that is being born and has been born for centuries now as God is building his church.
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Welcome back to another episode of 5 Minutes in Church History. Back in 2019, we did an episode entitled, What is an Evangelical? And in that episode, I introduced two figures, architects of modern evangelicalism. This would be evangelicalism, especially in America, from post-World War II on. And those two figures were the theologian, Carl F. H. Henry, and the evangelist, Billy Graham. On this episode, let's spend some time getting to know Carl Henry. He was born in 1913 in Long Island, New York. His parents came to America from Germany, and Henry and his parents spoke German in their home, and that would be a distinct advantage for him later as he engaged those German theologians. Well, Henry was a brilliant student. He graduated from high school a little early at the age of 16, and he immediately went right to work in the newspaper business as a journalist. In 3 years, he was editor of the Smithtown Star, a town right in the center of Long Island, and he was also a regular contributor to the New York Times. In the summer of 1933, he was converted, and that summer he visited Frank E. Gabelline of the Stony Brook School, also on Long Island, and Gabelline recommended that Henry go to Wheaton College, and off to Wheaton he went. At the time, J. Oliver Buswell was president. He was quite the theologian and philosopher, but it was the professor Gordon Clark who probably had the most influence while Henry was at Wheaton. In his senior year, Henry was tapped to teach the freshman typing class. Those years as a journalist were paying off. And in that class was a student, Helga Bender, and Henry would go on to marry her. After Wheaton, he earned several graduate degrees. In 1941, he was ordained, and in 1942, he earned his first doctorate from Northern Baptist Theological Seminary in Chicago. In 1949, he earned his second doctorate, a PhD, from Boston University. But let's go back to the year 1947. This was pivotal for Carl Henry. He was invited to be on the inaugural faculty of Fuller Theological Seminary. He was also put in as dean. At the time, Harold John Ockingay was president. He was the first president of Fuller. But in addition to being the president of Fuller on the West Coast in California, he was also pastor of Park Street Church on the East Coast in Boston. So that meant that Henry was very much the leader of this fledgling seminary in getting it off the ground. Well, in that same year, 1947, Carl Henry published his book, The Uneasy Conscience of Modern Fundamentalism. Many see that book as pivotal in the beginnings of evangelicalism. Henry would go on to write many, many books. In the next year, he wrote one of my favorite of his, Remaking the Modern Mind. Well, in 1956, L. Nelson Bell, that's Billy Graham's father-in-law, brought Carl Henry from California to Washington, D.C., to be the editor of a brand new magazine, Christianity Today. Henry was at that post for 12 years, from 1956 to 1968. In those years, Christianity Today was a rather serious magazine with heavy-duty theological articles, and helming it was Carl Henry. He also began in the 1970s putting out his massive 6-volume God, Revelation, and Authority. In 1986, he published his autobiography, Confessions of a Theologian. I've often thought that book is a great front row seat to the history of evangelicalism. Towards the end of his life, Henry was concerned that modern evangelicalism, of which he was a major architect, was having too much uncritical accommodation, especially of postmodern ideas and other ideas that were ricocheting around American culture. In response, Henry stressed the necessity of propositional revelation, of propositional truth. Henry was also quite the apologist, and so he stressed the rationality of belief in God. He wanted evangelicalism to stand for theological assertions. Well, that's the one-time journalist and theologian, Carl F. H. Henry. And I'm Steve Nichols, and thanks for listening to 5 Minutes in Church History.

0: there's two ways to deal with suffering. One is to let it drive you away from God, and one is to let it drive you closer to God. I mean, suffering can be the hammer that drives you like a nail into the love of God, because you just cling to Him.
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0: Even if you don't feel like praying, pray. 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If you just hold on to God during hard times, you'll find that when it's over, when you're out of the gymnasium, you're stronger for it.

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2: Romans 10:17 says, "Faith comes by hearing, and hearing by the word of God." 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
3: Psalms, chapter 105. Oh, give thanks to the Lord. Call upon His name. Make known His deeds among the peoples. Sing to Him, sing psalms to Him. Talk of all His wondrous works. Glory in His holy name. Let the hearts of those rejoice who seek the Lord. Seek the Lord and His strength. Seek His face evermore. Remember His marvelous works which He has done, His wonders and the judgments of His mouth. O seed of Abraham, His servant, you children of Jacob, His chosen ones, He is the Lord our God. His judgments are in all the earth. He remembers His covenant forever, the word which He commanded for 1,000 generations, the covenant which He made with Abraham, and His oath to Isaac, and confirmed it to Jacob for a statute, to Israel as an everlasting covenant, saying, "To you I will give the land of Canaan as the allotment of your inheritance." When they were few in number, indeed very few, and strangers in it. When they went from one nation to another, from one kingdom to another people, He permitted no one to do them wrong. Yes, He rebuked kings for their sakes, saying, "Do not touch My anointed ones, and do My prophets no harm." Moreover, He called for a famine in the land. He destroyed all the provision of bread. He sent a man before them, Joseph, who was sold as a slave. They hurt his feet with fetters. He was laid in irons until the time that His word came to pass. The word of the Lord tested him. The king sent and released him. The ruler of the people let him go free. He made him lord of his house and ruler of all his possessions, to bind his princes at his pleasure and teach his elders wisdom. Israel also came into Egypt, and Jacob dwelt in the land of Ham. He increased his people greatly and made them stronger than their enemies. He turned their heart to hate his people, to deal craftily with his servants. He sent Moses, his servant, and Aaron, whom he had chosen. They performed his signs among them and wonders in the land of Ham. He sent darkness and made it dark, and they did not rebel against his word. He turned their waters into blood and killed their fish. Their land abounded with frogs, even in the chambers of their kings. He spoke, and there came swarms of flies and lice in all their territory. He gave them hail for rain and flaming fire in their land. He struck their vines also and their fig trees and splintered the trees of their territory. He spoke, and locusts came, young locusts without number, and ate up all the vegetation in their land, and devoured the fruit of their ground. He also destroyed all the firstborn in their land, the first of all their strength. He also brought them out with silver and gold, and there was none feeble among his tribes. Egypt was glad when they departed, for the fear of them had fallen upon them. He spread a cloud for a covering, and a fire to give light in the night. The people asked, and he brought quail, and satisfied them with the bread of heaven. He opened the rock, and water gushed out. It ran in the dry places like a river, for he remembered his holy promise and Abraham his servant. He brought out his people with joy, his chosen ones with gladness. He gave them the lands of the Gentiles, and they inherited the labor of the nations, that they might observe his statutes and keep his laws. Praise the Lord. Psalms, chapter 106. Praise the Lord. Oh, give thanks to the Lord, for he is good, for his mercy endures forever. Who can utter the mighty acts of the Lord? Who can declare all his praise? Blessed are those who keep justice, and he who does righteousness at all times. Remember me, O Lord, with the favor you have toward your people. O, visit me with your salvation, that I may see the benefit of your chosen ones, that I may rejoice in the gladness of your nation, that I may glory with your inheritance. We have sinned with our fathers. We have committed iniquity. We have done wickedly. Our fathers in Egypt did not understand your wonders. They did not remember the multitude of your mercies, but rebelled by the sea, the Red Sea. Nevertheless, he saved them for his name's sake, that he might make his mighty power known. He rebuked the Red Sea also, and it dried up. So he led them through the depths as through the wilderness. He saved them from the hand of him who hated them and redeemed them from the hand of the enemy. The waters covered their enemies. There was not one of them left. Then they believed his words. They sang his praise. They soon forgot his works. They did not wait for his counsel, but lusted exceedingly in the wilderness and tested God in the desert. And he gave them their request, but sent leanness into their soul. When they envied Moses in the camp and Aaron, the saint of the Lord, the earth opened up and swallowed Dathan and covered the faction of Abiram. A fire was kindled in their company. The flame burned up the wicked. They made a calf in Horeb and worshipped the molded image. Thus they changed their glory into the image of an ox that eats grass. They forgot God, their Savior, who had done great things in Egypt, wondrous works in the land of Ham, awesome things by the Red Sea. Therefore he said that he would destroy them, had not Moses, his chosen one, stood before him in the breach to turn away his wrath, lest he destroy them. Then they despised the pleasant land. They did not believe his word, but complained in their tents, and did not heed the voice of the Lord. Therefore he raised his hand in an oath against them to overthrow them in the wilderness, to overthrow their descendants among the nations, and to scatter them in the lands. They joined themselves also to Baal of Peor and ate sacrifices made to the dead. Thus they provoked him to anger with their deeds, and the plague broke out among them. Then Phinehas stood up and intervened, and the plague was stopped. And that was accounted to him for righteousness to all generations forevermore. They angered him also at the waters of strife, so that it went ill with Moses on account of them, because they rebelled against his spirit, so that he spoke rashly with his lips. They did not destroy the peoples concerning whom the Lord had commanded them, but they mingled with the Gentiles and learned their works. They served their idols, which became a snare to them. They even sacrificed their sons and their daughters to demons and shed innocent blood the blood of their sons and daughters, whom they sacrificed to the idols of Canaan, and the land was polluted with blood. Thus they were defiled by their own works, and played the harlot by their own deeds. Therefore the wrath of the Lord was kindled against his people, so that he abhorred his own inheritance, and he gave them into the hand of the Gentiles, and those who hated them ruled over them. Their enemies also oppressed them, and they were brought into subjection under their hand. Many times he delivered them, but they rebelled in their counsel and were brought low for their iniquity. Nevertheless, he regarded their affliction when he heard their cry, and for their sake he remembered his covenant and relented according to the multitude of his mercies. He also made them to be pitied by all those who carried them away captive. Save us, O Lord our God, and gather us from among the Gentiles, to give thanks to your holy name, to triumph in your praise. Blessed be the Lord God of Israel from everlasting to everlasting. And let all the people say, Amen. Praise the Lord.
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1: Ephesians chapter 3, verses 16 through 18. That he would grant you, according to the riches of his glory, to be strengthened with might through his Spirit in the inner man, that Christ may dwell in your hearts through faith, that you, being rooted and grounded in love, may be able to comprehend with all the saints what is the width and length and depth and height, and to know the love of Christ.

0: truly, my soul silently waits for God. 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He is my defense. 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
2: 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Reading from Romans 11, verses 33 through 36. Oh, the depth of the riches, both of the wisdom and knowledge of God, judgments, and His ways past finding out. For who hath known the mind of the Lord? Or who hath been His counselor? Or who hath first given to Him, and it shall be recompensed unto Him again? For of Him, and through Him, and to Him are all things, to whom be glory forever. Amen.
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Bible tells us that God, in His mercy, takes our sin, and He doesn't just forgive it. He puts it as far as the east is from the west. He puts it behind His back. He remembers it no more. Think about that. The omniscient God, who knows everything, chooses to remember our sin no more. If you are in Christ, there is no condemnation. Your sins are forgiven thanks to His great mercy.

0: 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Sometimes the problem we face is not whether we know truth, but whether the truth is shaping the way we treat others. 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
1: 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It's off-putting. And many times I think people are repelled from Christ. 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

0: You've got people you would never go on vacation with sitting next to you, and you wouldn't like it if you did, but there they are. And you've got young people, and you've got elderly people that are trying hard to keep with the program, and we're all put together there.
1: Bless the Lord, oh my soul, oh my soul.
0: When the word comes, let us worship God, then suddenly status, age, gender, financial capacity, it's gone. And that's the exciting thing about it. And children get a grasp of that as well.
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1: Hi, this is Tom Evans, and each year on the first Thursday of May, our nation recognizes the National Day of Prayer, a perfect opportunity for believers to stop whatever they're doing, humble themselves and get on their knees in praise to God. 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

Psalm chapter 89, verse 1. I will sing of the mercies of the Lord forever. With my mouth will I make known your faithfulness to all generations.

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1: 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It's off-putting. 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
1: 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It's off-putting. 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

Psalm 9, verses 9 and 10. The Lord is a stronghold for the oppressed, a stronghold in times of trouble. And those who know your name put their trust in you. 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

0: 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Sometimes the problem we face is not whether we know truth, but whether the truth is shaping the way we treat others. 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
1: Hi, this is Dave Blomsterberg, Chief Operating Officer at Family Radio. 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
5: Our scripture reading today is from the book of Psalms. Now, Psalm 113 is a hymn of praise often sung in connection with Passover celebrations in the Jewish world. Now, many scholars believe this psalm would have been sung by Jesus and his disciples during their Passover meal on the night he was betrayed. It's also a reminder to us today to praise the one true living God, who's revealed himself in creation, and more recently, in the person of Jesus Christ.
6: Praise ye the Lord. Praise, O ye servants of the Lord. Praise the name of the Lord. Blessed be the name of the Lord from this time forth and forevermore. From the rising of the sun unto the going down of the same, the Lord's name is to be praised. The Lord is high above all nations, and His glory above the heavens. Who is like unto the Lord our God, who dwelleth on high, who humbleth Himself to behold the things that are in heaven and in the earth? He raiseth up the poor out of the dust, and lifteth the needy out of the dunghill, that He may set him with princes, even with the princes of His people. He maketh the barren woman to keep house, and to be a joyful mother of children. Praise ye the Lord.
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Psalm 145, verses 8 and 9. The Lord is gracious and full of compassion, slow to anger, and great in mercy. The Lord is good to all, and His tender mercies are over all His works.

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The greatest song will always be the song born in the greatest suffering.

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2: Welcome back to another episode of 5 Minutes in Church History. Back in 2019, we did an episode entitled, What is an Evangelical? And in that episode, I introduced two figures, architects of modern evangelicalism. This would be evangelicalism, especially in America, from post-World War II on. And those two figures were the theologian, Carl F. H. Henry, and the evangelist, Billy Graham. On this episode, let's spend some time getting to know Carl Henry. He was born in 1913 in Long Island, New York. His parents came to America from Germany, and Henry and his parents spoke German in their home, and that would be a distinct advantage for him later as he engaged those German theologians. Well, Henry was a brilliant student. He graduated from high school a little early at the age of 16, and he immediately went right to work in the newspaper business as a journalist. In 3 years, he was editor of the Smithtown Star, a town right in the center of Long Island, and he was also a regular contributor to the New York Times. In the summer of 1933, he was converted, and that summer he visited Frank E. Gabelein of the Stony Brook School, also on Long Island, and Gabelein recommended that Henry go to Wheaton College, and off to Wheaton he went. At the time, J. Oliver Buswell was president. He was quite the theologian and philosopher, but it was the professor Gordon Clark who probably had the most influence while Henry was at Wheaton. In his senior year, Henry was tapped to teach the freshman typing class. Those years as a journalist were paying off. And in that class was a student, Helga Bender, and Henry would go on to marry her. After Wheaton, he earned several graduate degrees. In 1941, he was ordained, and in 1942, he earned his first doctorate from Northern Baptist Theological Seminary in Chicago. In 1949, he earned his second doctorate, a PhD, from Boston University. But let's go back to the year 1947. This was pivotal for Carl Henry. He was invited to be on the inaugural faculty of Fuller Theological Seminary. He was also put in as dean. At the time, Harold John Ockingay was president. He was the first president of Fuller. But in addition to being the president of Fuller on the West Coast in California, he was also pastor of Park Street Church on the East Coast in Boston. So that meant that Henry was very much the leader of this fledgling seminary in getting it off the ground. Well, in that same year, 1947, Carl Henry published his book, The Uneasy Conscience of Modern Fundamentalism. Many see that book as pivotal in the beginnings of evangelicalism. Henry would go on to write many, many books. In the next year, he wrote one of my favorite of his, Remaking the Modern Mind. Well, in 1956, L. Nelson Bell, that's Billy Graham's father-in-law, brought Carl Henry from California to Washington, D.C., to be the editor of a brand new magazine, Christianity Today. Henry was at that post for 12 years, from 1956 to 1968. In those years, Christianity Today was a rather serious magazine with heavy-duty theological articles, and helming it was Carl Henry. He also began, in the 1970s, putting out his massive 6-volume God, Revelation, and Authority. In 1986, he published his autobiography, Confessions of a Theologian. I've often thought that book is a great front row seat to the history of evangelicalism. Towards the end of his life, Henry was concerned that modern evangelicalism, of which he was a major architect, was having too much uncritical accommodation, especially of postmodern ideas and other ideas that were ricocheting around American culture. In response, Henry stressed the necessity of propositional revelation, of propositional truth. Henry was also quite the apologist, and so he stressed the rationality of belief in God. He wanted evangelicalism to stand for theological assertions. Well, that's the one-time journalist and theologian, Carl F.H. Henry. And I'm Steve Nichols, and thanks for listening to 5 Minutes in Church History.

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1: Let me just be clear here. I should make sure that you know what I'm talking about when I talk about the gospel. It's the good news that God has made a way through the perfect obedience of His Son and by His substitutionary atoning death on the cross for our sins to be forgiven, our debt to be paid, and for us to be welcomed into the family of God as beloved children.

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1: Hi, this is Dave Blomsterberg, Chief Operating Officer at Family Radio. 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
2: And it's great to have you along with us this morning. 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

And on a Monday morning, great to have you joining us here on Family Radio. I want to talk for a minute this morning about what God did yesterday. You know what God did yesterday? None of us know everything God did yesterday, but all of us know something that God did yesterday, because yesterday, God was very busy. In fact, everything that happened yesterday, God did. Or should I say, God ordained. It's a statement that needs some clarification, because it was not long ago that I had said to a youth group at church that whatever had happened to them on that particular day, whether they thought it was a good day or a bad day, it was God's perfect day for them. And I shared that on the radio, and a listener wrote and said, "I do not believe that God considers suffering due to our sin or others' sin or the result of being in a fallen world. I don't think that would fall into the category of God's perfect will, resulting in a perfect day." That's why statements like the one I made need some clarification. I think all of us would agree that nothing random happened yesterday. R.C. Sproul has famously said, "There's not a random molecule in the universe. If God is God, then everything is under his control, under his authority, under his rule and reign. Nothing that happened yesterday or nothing that will happen today happens independent of God." That's why Paul in Romans 11 talks about the depth of the riches and wisdom and knowledge of God. His judgments are unsearchable. His ways are inscrutable. We don't know the mind of the Lord. We have not been his counselor. From him, through him, and to him are all things. Whatever happened yesterday, whatever will happen today, God is ordaining all that comes to pass.

0: Isaiah chapter 53, verse 5. But he was wounded for our transgressions. He was bruised for our iniquities. The chastisement for our peace was upon him, and by his stripes we are healed.
1: Yes, it's
2: 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Family Radio.

0: And it's great to have you along with us here on Family Radio. In Colossians, Paul writes this. He says, "In him, in Jesus, dwells all the fullness of the Godhead bodily, and we are complete in him." Charles Spurgeon, looking at that verse, says, "All of the attributes of Christ as God and man are at our disposal. All the fullness of the Godhead," whatever that marvelous term may comprehend, "is ours to make us complete. He cannot endow us with the attributes of deity, but he has done all that can be done, for he has made even his divine power and Godhead subservient to our salvation. His omnipotence, his omniscience, his omnipresence, his immutability, his infallibility, all are combined for our defense. How vast his grace, how firm his faithfulness, how unswerving his immutability, how infinite his power, how limitless his knowledge. His wisdom is our direction, his knowledge our instruction, his power our protection, his justice our surety, his love our comfort, his mercy our solace, and his immutability our trust." Paul says at the beginning of his letter to the Ephesians that God has given us every spiritual blessing in Christ. And that's a great comfort to our souls today. That's why I wanted to share with you the words of Charles Spurgeon this morning here on Family Radio.
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2: Most of us have anchors in life. Like maybe it's a spouse, a parent, a close friend, or a mentor. Someone who keeps you grounded when life feels a little too unfamiliar and uncertain. Someone who reminds you that there's still something solid beneath your feet. And those are all important anchors, people that we need in life. But eventually we discover that even the strongest earthly anchors can fail. You know, people move away. Relationships become strained. Loved ones die and pass on. And at that point, the world can feel like a much scarier place without them. And that's when the beauty of Christ becomes so precious. Because in Jesus, we have the assurance that he's never going to leave us. He never gets tired of us or decides to just move on. He never changes, never passes away. He remains constant through every storm and season of life. And that's really what Scripture means when it calls us to abide in Christ. To abide means that we stay steady. We remain constant. It means resting in Jesus, drawing strength from him and staying continually connected to him. And he's the anchor that we stay tethered to when the waves are tossing us around. And since Jesus is unshakable, we have the promise that we can never be moved.
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1: This time, when Christ comes, it will be God without disguise. 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
0: All right, thank you very much. And hello again, radio friends. How in the world are you? Doing all right? Oh, I'm fine, thank you. Full of joy, full of bounce to the ounce. A little too much ounce, but lots of bounce and lots of joy. Happy in the Lord. Grateful for the chance to be with you once again for these precious moments which we share together around the Word of God. Aren't you glad the Lord has made that possible? I am, I'll tell you. We're in Romans 15, and I've been reminding you that the Lord Jesus Christ fulfilled all of the promises that were given to God's ancient people, the Jews, and then reached across the ethnic and national barrier and extended salvation to those of us who are not part of that choice nation, the Gentiles. And this book, of course, was written to folk at Rome, most of whom were Gentiles. And so he said, may the God of hope fill you, you people at Rome, with all joy and peace in believing. Now, believing is the key word there. It means committing yourself and the situation to God in absolute faith and commitment. And when you do that, first of all, you have hope. You find out for the first time, perhaps, that circumstances are not impossible, and that even though you may not see a way out, you know God himself is the way. This is a great concept, that God himself is the answer. God himself is the supplier. God himself is the source. And so when you turn yourself over to him, you're immediately in touch. You're immediately in touch with and immediately under the control of the person who is that supreme source, that supreme answer, that supreme supplier of every need, and you have hope. Now, the connection between you and Almighty God is the person who rose from the dead, the Lord Jesus Christ. And Simon Peter says, blessed be the God and Father of our Lord Jesus Christ, who, according to his abundant mercy, hath begotten us again unto a living hope by the resurrection of Jesus Christ from the dead. And because the Lord Jesus rose again and lives to intercede for you, you have a vital connection then with the God of hope, the one who injects the element of hope into the impossible situations of life. I think one of the saddest things is to see a talented person who has come to the end of himself or herself and says, life is a drag, I've seen it all, I've experienced it all, there's nothing more for me. To commit suicide is to make the one mistake that you can't go back and rearrange. And so it's a sad and tragic thing that many people, having tasted all that life itself has to offer, run out of any kind of hope or expectation. They have nothing to look forward to, and so that's it. Life is a drag. The only answer to that, dear friend, is to get to know the person who is himself our hope, Jesus Christ, our hope, the Bible says. And Paul says here in this passage, he's the God of hope that fills you with joy and peace in believing. And so life has a new possibility somehow or other. It has new potential the moment you commit a situation to God. Have you thought about that? My friend Mr. Hill writes in one of his books that he had one particular person concerning whom he was quite apprehensive in approaching him because this person was so anti anything religious. Now it develops that our brother had given his heart to the Lord and was now a Christian, and now there are going to be fireworks, he's afraid, the next time he comes into this man's office, because he's known to be an explosive kind of person and absolutely anti-everything religious. All right, there's the situation, and it produced some apprehension, you may be sure. But, says our brother, he turned it over in faith to the blessed Holy Spirit of God. And so when he approaches this man with his explosive temper and his deep antipathy for anything religious, when he approaches this man having committed the situation to the Holy Spirit, what happens? The man looks at him and he says, "You're different. What made the difference?" A perfect opening to witness for the Lord Jesus Christ. God brings hope into a situation that's impossible. Have you learned that yet? Some of you are just about to give up because you say, "I can't figure this out. Life is a riddle. I can't understand my feelings. I can't understand the feelings of others. I don't know why I'm caught in this particular bind. I don't know what to do about it." And you feel so helpless and so hopeless. Dear friend, you don't have to solve the riddle, and you don't have to come up with the answer. What you do need to do is to turn it all over to the Lord Jesus Christ. And just let go of it to him and say, "Lord, I'm yours. You handle it." And you'll be amazed at how God begins to change, first of all, your perceptions of the fact, and second of all, your relationships with people involved. You'll be amazed at how God himself becomes the answer to your problem. He's the God of hope. Somebody needs that today. I don't know who it is I'm speaking with. And these broadcasts are prepared about a month ahead, so I can't have any knowledge, really, of how you feel this minute. But I know in my own heart, because the Holy Spirit witnesses with me, that somebody has been about to give up. And somebody's been saying, "I don't understand it, and I can't figure it out, and I don't know what to do. And at the end of my tether, I don't know where to go." All right, that's all true, and my heart goes out to you. Beloved, you don't have to give up, except give up to Jesus. And when you do, you'll understand what Paul means when he says the God of hope will fill you with joy and peace. Now, we stopped the last time we got together. We stopped momentarily as we talked about joy. Joy is more than happiness, isn't it? Happiness depends upon the circumstances. I gave you the illustration of the little child. You take that little boy or girl to the amusement park, let us say, and the ticket is bought for the merry-go-round, and the child is delirious with joy as happiness as the merry-go-round with its music is whirling around and around, and you're sitting beside the child holding him or her on the horse that goes up and down, and happiness is the order of the day. I'm happy because I'm riding the merry-go-round. Now the music stops and the wheel slows down to a stop, and the ride is over, and there's no more money to buy any more rides. And what happens to the little child? Unhappy. Why? Because the circumstances have changed. Happiness depends on circumstances. There's a little British chorus that has now gone out of vogue, but the words of it are these: "I'm happy when everything happens to please, but happiness comes and goes, while the heart that has stayed on Jesus the Savior ever with joy o'erflows. Happiness happens, but joy abides in the heart that has stayed on Jesus." There you have it. God gives you joy, my friend, and that's that vast and deep and ineffable and indescribable sense of well-being that you have because you're rightly related with the one who is in control of the universe. Stop and think of how wonderful the Christian faith is. You actually can plug your little life, and I can plug my little life, into the power and the personality and the love and the compassion and the concern and the divine plan of the one who is running the whole universe. Isn't that great? You say, "Can God have a plan for me?" Of course he can. If God could build every single cell with its own separate genetic code, don't you think he has time enough to take care of you? Of course he does. Oh, bless God for the hope that comes out of an impossible situation when you turn it over to God. Now, he says, "The God of hope will fill you with joy and peace in committing the situation to him." Obviously, this follows logically, doesn't it? Most of us would like to turn things around. We'd like to get peace, and then we would think we might get a little hope, and then we think we might get joy. God puts it the other way. He says, "I'll give you hope, and then I'll let you experience my joy. And as a result," he says, "then you're going to have peace in your heart." Peace is a result. It's not something you seek for as an end in itself. Peace and joy are results of a relationship. People come to me and they say, "Brother Cook, I've been seeking for peace all these years and I haven't found it." And I have to tell them, peace is not something you seek for. Unless it's peace between people. The Bible tells us to seek peace and pursue it, and that means peace between people. A right relationship with people is something you and I need to work on. but the peace of God that passes all understanding is a result. You find that described in Philippians 4, 6, and 7. Don't worry about anything, says he, be care-filled for nothing. But in everything, by prayer and supplication with thanksgiving, let your requests be made known unto God, and as a result, the peace of God, which passeth all understanding, shall keep your hearts and minds through Christ Jesus. So God's peace, as you experience it, is a byproduct of committing the situation to God, experiencing his hope because you know things are going to work out now that God is in control, experiencing the joy that comes through being rightly related to a person, your blessed Lord Jesus Christ, and as a result, your heart is quiet. The turmoil is gone. The striving is gone. The tempest is stilled, and you have peace. Oh, how wonderful, how delicious, how satisfying that is. Do you know anything about God's peace in your life today, friend? Some of you need to start by receiving Christ as Savior. And the way you do it is just to stop wherever you are and bow your head and say, Lord Jesus, I want you to be my Lord and my Savior. I ask you to forgive my sins and come and dwell in my life by your Holy Spirit. And I trust you now to do it. Amen. That's the way you do it. And when you trust him that way, and when you commit yourself to him that way, then, beloved, you begin this life relationship that makes possible a turning of situations over to God. And it makes possible the hope that goes beyond the devastating situations you may face. And it makes possible the joy of God flooding out of your soul because you're rightly related to him. And it makes possible that wonderful peace that passes all understanding, the unruffled, quiet, calm assurance that's in the depths of your soul. People tell me that a comparatively few feet below the surface of the ocean, the water is absolutely still. There may be a tempest raging on the surface with waves out in the Atlantic or the Pacific, waves that may be as high as, say, 50 feet or more. Mountainous waves of the ocean, billows and tossing one upon another and battering against any ship that happens to be in their path. But go down 200-400 feet, and you'll find that the water is still. There are no waves there. There's peace. And so it is that you and I have God's peace. There may be tempests all around us, but in the depths of your heart, that right relationship with Jesus has produced his perfect, unruffled, unflappable, unhurried, unafraid peace that passes understanding. That's what I want for you, dear friends. Oh, may you experience that today. The God of hope will fill you with joy and peace when you commit the situation and yourself with it to him. That's what that word believing really means. Dear Lord Jesus, today may we experience thy peace, thy hope, and thy joy. Amen. Till I meet you once again by way of radio, walk with the King today and be a blessing.
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6: 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Reading from Romans 8, verses 16 through 18. The Spirit itself beareth witness with our spirit that we are the children of God, and if children, then heirs, heirs of God, and joint heirs with Christ, if so be that we suffer with him, that we may be also glorified together. For I reckon that the sufferings of this present time are not worthy to be compared with the glory which shall be. revealed in us.
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And here on a Monday morning, it's Bob Lapine with you on Family Radio. Glad to have you along, and it's time for our Bible quiz. Let's get to it this morning. Are you ready? Question number one. In Psalm 103, this is a fill in the blank. Psalm 103, verse 14. The Bible says that God knows our frame, and he remembers that we are what? He knows our frame and remembers that we are what? Question number two. After Peter denied Jesus three times, what did Jesus later ask him three times? And then question number three. After telling Peter that Satan could sift him as wheat, what did Jesus say he had done for him so that his faith would not fail? Satan will sift you as wheat, but I've done this. What is it? So to recap, what does Psalm 103 say? He knows our frame and remembers that we are what? What three questions did Jesus ask Peter after Peter denied him three times? And after telling Peter that Satan could sift him as wheat, what did Jesus say he had done for him so his faith would not fail? You think you know the answers? The answers are coming up after we hear this hymn together. Stay with us here on Family Radio.

0: And it's always good to have you joining us on Family Radio. I'm Bob Lapine. Just had our Bible quiz for today. Did you hear the questions? Let me recap them, and we'll see how you do with the quiz today. Question number one today. The Bible says in Psalm 103, verse 14, that God knows our frame and remembers that we are what? What goes in the blank there? He knows our frame and remembers that we are dust. He remembers that we were made out of dust. Man was made out of dust, and woman from the side of the man. So there you go. Question number two. What three questions did Jesus ask Peter after Peter had denied him three times? Same question three times. What was it? Peter, do you love me? You can read all about that in John 21, the three times that Jesus said, Simon, son of Jonah, do you love me? And then finally, after Jesus told Peter that Satan could sift him as wheat, Jesus said, but I've done this for you so you will not fail. What is it that Jesus had done for Peter? He prayed for him. I have prayed for you that your faith should not fail. And if you've got Jesus praying for you, I think you're in good shape, right? How'd you do? Did you get all three of those? Hope you did. And of course, we'll do it again tomorrow when we have the Tuesday edition of the quiz here on Family Radio.
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4: Ugh, sorry I'm late. I think my GPS had me driving in circles.
1: I have virtually no sense of direction. And we're all directionally challenged when it comes to decision making. Knowing God's will for our plans, our relationships, our responsibilities is a lot more important than finding an address. We need written instructions, and we have them in the Word of God. Do you feel like you're driving around in circles today? Let me suggest you pray Psalm 5, verse 8.
5: 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For you bless the righteous, O Lord. 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
1: Father, I have sinned against heaven and before you. I am no longer worthy to be called your son. But the father said to his servants, bring quickly the best robe and put it on him, and put a ring on his hand and shoes on his feet, and bring the fattened calf and kill it, and let us eat and celebrate. For this my son was dead and is alive again. He was lost and is found. And they began to celebrate.

And here on a Monday morning, Bob Lapine with you on Family Radio. Let's go to the Lord in prayer. In Jeremiah, the Bible says, God speaking, I will refresh the weary and satisfy the faint. And you may be weary and faint on a Monday morning. If so, let's go to the Lord and ask him for refreshment. Father, thank you that we find our strength, our hope, our joy in you. Thank you that the joy of the Lord is our strength. And we come to you confessing that we are weary, confessing that we are weak and frail and feeble, and we need your strength. We need the hope that you provide. So we ask that you would bring refreshment to our soul this morning. Help us to be strengthened by your might, and help us to walk in joy and with hope today. We pray it in your name. Amen.

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1: Hi, this is Dave Blomsterberg, Chief Operating Officer at Family Radio. 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
1: God is holy. God is near. Jesus is our friend. God is high and holy. He is lifted up. And yet the other thing that is true is he is near to us. He is with us. And he never leaves us or forsakes us.

1 Samuel 12, verse 24. Only fear the Lord and serve him faithfully with all your heart. For consider what great things he has done for you.

And on a Monday morning, great to have you joining us here on Family Radio. I want to talk for a minute this morning about what God did yesterday. You know what God did yesterday? None of us know everything God did yesterday, but all of us know something that God did yesterday, because yesterday, God was very busy. In fact, everything that happened yesterday, God did. Or should I say, God ordained. It's a statement that needs some clarification, because it was not long ago that I had said to a youth group at church that whatever had happened to them on that particular day, whether they thought it was a good day or a bad day, it was God's perfect day for them. And I shared that on the radio, and a listener wrote and said, "I do not believe that God considers suffering due to our sin or others' sin or the result of being in a fallen world. I don't think that would fall into the category of God's perfect will, resulting in a perfect day." That's why statements like the one I made need some clarification. I think all of us would agree that nothing random happened yesterday. R.C. Sproul has famously said, "There's not a random molecule in the universe. If God is God, then everything is under his control, under his authority, under his rule and reign. Nothing that happened yesterday, or nothing that will happen today, happens independent of God." That's why Paul in Romans 11 talks about the depth of the riches and wisdom and knowledge of God. His judgments are unsearchable. His ways are inscrutable. We don't know the mind of the Lord. We have not been his counselor. From him, through him, and to him are all things. Whatever happened yesterday, whatever will happen today, God is ordaining all that comes to pass.

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2: Welcome to Bible Q&A with John MacArthur, Bible teacher and author of the best-selling MacArthur New Testament Commentary Series. Well, it's hard to find a more clear command in Scripture than Ephesians 5:3, which says, "Sexual immorality and covetousness must not even be named among you." Still, one of our listeners read that verse and wondered, what if a believer is struggling with sexual immorality? Isn't it a good idea to talk about that sin with other believers? Well, what about that, John? Does Ephesians 5 forbid struggling believers from getting counsel from other Christians for their sexual sin?
3: When the Apostle Paul says that sexual immorality and covetousness must not even be named among you, he's not saying that you shouldn't talk about it with each other. He is saying you shouldn't be identified with it. In other words, people looking at you shouldn't say, oh, there's immorality there, there's covetousness there. Another way to say that would be, it must not be among you, period. It must not happen among you. It must not occur among you. It must not be seen among you. That's the whole point. Should a believer struggling with sexual immorality talk to someone else about it? Of course. Of course. Confess your faults one to another, and so fulfill the law of Christ. We need that kind of mutual support. We need that kind of spiritual accountability that comes from openness and honesty with regard to sin. I don't think we have to parade everything. Paul also said it's a shame to speak of things done in darkness. So, we don't need to be full disclosure and all the ugly details of sin. There's no virtue in that. Some pastors kind of celebrate talking about that. That's not necessary, but we need to be supportive of one another in our prayers.
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Psalm 9, verses 1 and 2. I will give thanks to the Lord with my whole heart. I will recount all of your wonderful deeds. I will be glad and exult in you.

And here on a Monday morning, Bob Lapine with you on Family Radio. We were talking earlier this morning about the fact that everything that happens comes from the will of God. Every good and perfect gift comes from the Father of lights, the Bible says. From him, through him, and to him are all things. Ephesians 1 says, God works all things according to the counsel of his will. That means that no one else is involved in the decision-making process. He is not seeking other counsel or advice. God is calling the shots. Several hundred years ago, a group of pastors and theologians got together and created a document that was a fairly detailed doctrinal statement. As Protestantism was beginning to grow throughout Europe, these pastors and theologians wanted a document that could be the standard on which churches could agree, a standard that would reflect what they all taught. We know that document today as the Westminster Confession of Faith. And one of the things written there is this: God, from all eternity, did by the most wise and holy counsel of his own will, freely and unchangeably ordain whatsoever comes to pass. Whatever comes to pass today, whatever happened yesterday, was ordained freely and unchangeably by God in eternity past. And it goes on to say that even so, neither is God the author of sin, nor is violence offered to the free will of the creatures. Now, it could take a long time to unpack all that is contained in that statement, but it says this: God ordains whatever comes to pass. When sin comes to pass, God ordained it, but is not the author of it. And even though God ordains whatever comes to pass, we are still free moral agents, and we are still accountable for our actions. That's a lot to chew on a Monday morning when we're just getting started with our day, but there's a lot wrapped up in that, and we're going to be thinking together about God's sovereignty in all things throughout this week here during Mornings on Family Radio.

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1: Hear the word. Reading from Proverbs 3, verses 13 through 17. Happy is the man that findeth wisdom, and the man that getteth understanding. For the merchandise of it is better than merchandise of silver, and the gain thereof than fine gold. She is more precious than rubies, and all the things that canst desire are not to be compared unto her. Length of days is in her right hand, and in her left hand riches and honor. Her ways are ways of pleasantness, and all her paths are peace.
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1: Real brokenness over our sin is when we have deep contrition. We recognize we have sinned against the Holy God. We're not just sorry we got caught or there are consequences, but we're sorry because we have violated God's holy law.

And it's Bob Lapine with you here this morning on Family Radio. We've been in the deep end of the pool this morning talking about the Bible and theology and about God's sovereignty. And we've been talking about how the Bible teaches that God ordains whatever comes to pass, but that men are still free moral agents making choices for which they are accountable. Let me give you a couple of biblical examples of what I mean by this. Was it the plan and purpose of God that Jesus would be handed over to the authorities and crucified? Did he ordain that from eternity past? I think it's clear the answer is yes. He knew about it. It was his purpose and plan. Now, here's the second question. Was it a sin for the men who participated in those actions? Was it a sin for them to participate and to crucify Jesus? Well, the answer is yes. They were going against what is God's will. Even though he had ordained what would come to pass, it was not his will for them. They still had to make their own free choice. Are they accountable for that sin? Yes. Is God the author of that sin? No. Here's how Peter, under the influence of the Holy Spirit, explained this in Acts chapter 2, verse 23. He said, Jesus delivered up according to the definite plan and foreknowledge of God, you crucified and killed by the hands of lawless men. God's definite plan carried out by lawless men who are accountable for their actions. So as we think about God's sovereignty and about human responsibility, even though it's hard for us to put those together so they fit exactly, it's clear, according to God's word, that both are at play when it comes to the events that happen in our lives, the events of every day. God is sovereign. He has ordained it. And yet we are accountable and responsible for the choices and decisions that we freely make. That's a lot to wrap our heads around, but we're going to continue looking at that throughout the week here during Mornings on Family Radio.

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And here on a Monday morning, it's Bob Lapine with you on Family Radio. Glad to have you along. And it's time for our Bible quiz. Let's get to it this morning. Are you ready? Question number one. In Psalm 103, this is a fill in the blank. Psalm 103, verse 14. The Bible says that God knows our frame and he remembers that we are what? He knows our frame and remembers that we are what? Question number two. After Peter denied Jesus three times, what did Jesus later ask him three times? And then question number three. After telling Peter that Satan could sift him as wheat, what did Jesus say he had done for him so that his faith would not fail? Satan will sift you as wheat, but I've done this. What is it? So to recap, what does Psalm 103 say? He knows our frame and remembers that we are what? What three questions did Jesus ask Peter after Peter denied him three times? And after telling Peter that Satan could sift him as wheat, what did Jesus say he had done for him so his faith would not fail? You think you know the answers? The answers are coming up after we hear this hymn together. Stay with us here on Family Radio.

0: And it's always good to have you joining us on Family Radio. I'm Bob Lapine. Just had our Bible quiz for today. Did you hear the questions? Let me recap them, and we'll see how you do with the quiz today. Question number one today. The Bible says in Psalm 103, verse 14, that God knows our frame and remembers that we are what? What goes in the blank there? He knows our frame and remembers that we are dust. He remembers that we were made out of dust. Man was made out of dust, and woman from the side of the man. So there you go. Question number two. What three questions did Jesus ask Peter after Peter had denied him three times? Same question three times. What was it? Peter, do you love me? You can read all about that in John 21, the three times that Jesus said, Simon, son of Jonah, do you love me? And then finally, after Jesus told Peter that Satan could sift him as wheat, Jesus said, but I've done this for you so you will not fail. What is it that Jesus had done for Peter? He prayed for him. I have prayed for you that your faith should not fail. And if you've got Jesus praying for you, I think you're in good shape, right? How'd you do? Did you get all three of those? Hope you did. And of course, we'll do it again tomorrow when we have the Tuesday edition of the quiz here on Family Radio. 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Sometimes the problem we face is not whether we know truth, but whether the truth is shaping the way we treat others. 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
1: This world is full of people who think they have life figured out until one day they die and they wake up in hell. They're living basically what Proverbs 14:12 summarizes when it says, "There is a way that seems right to a man, but its end is the way of death." The way that seems right to us is simply to live as decent a life as we can, to be hardworking, take care of our family. And by doing so, we're going to earn God's favor. He's going to look at us and say, "Oh, what a good person. I'm going to take him to myself when he dies." We're good enough to earn God's grace, or at least we're not as bad as those other people are. All of that kind of thinking leads to death. All of it is a damnable lie. The truth is that we aren't just imperfect. We are deeply, deeply flawed people. You know it, whether you acknowledge it or not. I know it. We're flawed on the inside. We're full of all sorts of impure, self-serving desires and thoughts and impulses, not to mention the evil that comes out of our mouths and the evils in which we are engaged throughout life. We're not just imperfect. We are sinners. And therefore, our trust is not in ourselves. It's got to be outside ourselves in someone who's been good for us, done good for us. And that's exactly what we have in Christ. God came down from heaven. He became one of us. He lived the perfect life that we do not and cannot. There is a way that is right to God, and its end is the way of life. And that way that is right to God is to be found in His Son, to be found in Christ, to trust in Him, and to be secure in Him, to be clothed in His righteousness. And the end, when we leave this life, is life eternal with Him. That's the way of God. That's the way that is right. That's the way that leads to life everlasting.
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And here on a Monday morning, Bob Lapine with you on Family Radio. Let's go to the Lord in prayer. In Jeremiah, the Bible says, God speaking, I will refresh the weary and satisfy the faint. And you may be weary and faint on a Monday morning. If so, let's go to the Lord and ask him for refreshment. Father, thank you that we find our strength, our hope, our joy in you. Thank you that the joy of the Lord is our strength. And we come to you confessing that we are weary, confessing that we are weak and frail and feeble, and we need your strength. We need the hope that you provide. So we ask that you would bring refreshment to our soul this morning. Help us to be strengthened by your might, and help us to walk in joy and with hope today. We pray it in your name. Amen.

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3: So when Psalm 24 says, if you have clean hands and a pure heart, you've never worshiped anything other than the true God. You've never been untrue to your words. Well, then you will receive this blessing of salvation from the Lord. You will go to heaven.
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3: Greetings. Let's open God's word to Psalm 24, a psalm of David. The earth is the Lord's and all its fullness, the world and those who dwell therein. For he has founded it upon the seas and established it upon the waters. Who may ascend the hill of the Lord, or who may stand in his holy place? He who has clean hands and a pure heart, who has not lifted up his soul to an idol, nor sworn deceitfully. He shall receive blessing from the Lord and righteousness from the God of his salvation. This is Jacob, the generation of those who seek you, who seek your face. Lift up your heads, O you gates, and be lifted up, you everlasting doors, and the King of glory shall come in. Who is this King of glory? The Lord strong and mighty? The Lord mighty in battle. Lift up your heads, O you gates, lift up, you everlasting doors, and the King of glory shall come in. Who is this King of glory? The Lord of hosts. He is the King of glory. Let's pray. Father, we thank you that heaven's gates, which should remain forever closed to us, they are guarded by an angel with a flaming sword to kill anyone who would come back into the paradise of God. We thank you that the doors have opened. They've been lifted up for the first time ever when Jesus ascended to heaven. So Lord, we pray that you would show us the glory of Jesus and change us. Pray it in Jesus' name. Amen. We've been looking at Psalm 24, which is asking the question of the Bible. How do you get to live with God in his home? In today's terms, we would say, how do you get to heaven? But the Bible is clearer than that. It's not just a place or the end of sadness or the curse, sickness. It's the place of God's residence. It's his home. How do we get there? That's the question of Psalm 24. And it answers the question, how do you get to live in God's presence? And the answer is this, by having clean hands and a pure heart, by never lifting up your soul to an idol or a lie, and never swearing deceitfully. You're always true to your word. Now, this is the requirement of coming into God's presence laid out in Psalm 24. So if you're clean and pure, if you never lift up your soul to something that's false, something other than God, and if you never are false to your word, that is the way into God's presence. And it leaves this conclusion. This person, he shall receive blessing from the Lord. Now, we often just trip over that word blessing, or we just glide past it. And we think, bless you, we say when you sneeze. And that's about as often as we use it. And maybe if you're a Christian, you'll say blessings. But here, this word, he shall receive blessing from the Lord, is used of Abraham in God's covenant with Abraham. And Paul refers back to it in the book of Galatians and said, the Lord preached the gospel to Abraham by saying, in you, all the families of the earth will be blessed. And then Paul explains what is blessing. It is to be justified before God by believing in Jesus, by faith. So when Psalm 24 says, if you have clean hands and a pure heart, you've never worshiped anything other than the true God, you've never been untrue to your words, well, then you will receive this blessing of salvation from the Lord. In other words, if you are perfect, you will go to heaven. And if you have done this and you remain perfectly clean, you will receive righteousness from the God of your salvation. Deuteronomy 28 elaborates on this blessing. What does it mean to be blessed by God? Well, if you go into a big city, you'll be blessed there. If you go into the country further out, it's rural, you'll be blessed there. Your children will be blessed, and your crops will be blessed, and your bread will be blessed. And when you come into your house, you'll be blessed. And when you leave your house, you'll be blessed. And I would say it this way, there are blessings on your refrigerator, blessings on your garden, blessed in times of peace, blessed in times of war. In other words, the man with clean hands comes into God's presence will have happiness everywhere he turns, because he receives righteousness. Now, righteousness is a legal word here, similar to our word for innocent. And the setting of the word for righteousness in the Bible is a court of law. And the law is this straight edge that will be used to judge us. And the righteous person, if you lay the righteousness of the law, this straight edge, next to your life and you're righteous, it will run along perfectly. The perfect man will receive this verdict from God. You are innocent. You are righteous. God, the judge, is giving salvation. He accepts you and he gives you this declaration, righteous. And God never justifies the wicked. Exodus 23, verse 6. Will not the judge of all the earth do what is right? He will. And so it's the person with clean hands and a pure heart who receives righteousness or salvation. Now, this clearly only works for Jesus. And the innocence of Jesus, his righteousness, his clean hands and pure heart is the hook on which our salvation hangs. And Jesus is the one who receives righteousness from the judge of all the earth. And it is in the justification of Jesus where God looks at Jesus and says, righteous. And he declares that to all the world by raising him from the dead. In that righteousness of Jesus, we are saved. There's really only one man ever who fits this psalm. One man who can climb the hill of God and stand in God's presence. So all of this is in terms of one person, he. And I'll tell you who that he is. It's Jesus Christ. But then all of a sudden it says, this is Jacob, the generation of those who seek him. There's a crowd, there's a whole generation who show up with one perfect man. And that's because he shares his salvation with everyone who believes in him. Every believer is joined into this perfect man. He is our head, the second Adam. And we receive blessing because he was perfect. We receive righteousness because he does. So what kind of people are saved in this perfect man? Those who seek him, who are seeking the face of the God of Jacob. There's nothing holy or special about us. It's just the people who are looking for God. We want to see his face. So we're searching. And in Jesus, you will find. Well, does that describe you? Are you searching for God? Are you looking for his face? What does he look like? That is the generation of people who are saved. It's the generation that's seeking. The Lord is found by those who seek his face. And our salvation comes because this one man climbed the hill of the Lord with clean hands and stands in the holy place. So seek the face of God. Father, we come asking you, would you give us yourself, turn us, and we will be turned. We want to seek the Lord and his face, to seek your face evermore. Give us a sight of you in Jesus, we pray in Jesus' name. Amen.
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And we thank you for joining us today on Family Radio. I'm Jason. So Isaiah 40 reminds us just how fragile human strength really is. I mean, it says that all flesh is as grass. We fade like flowers in the field. I mean, even the nations are described as like a mere drop in the bucket before the greatness of God. And this chapter is just a humbling reminder that we cannot depend on our own strength. It runs out quickly. But the chapter doesn't end there. You get down to verse 29, and it says that God gives power to the faint, and to him who has no might, he increases strength. So right at the moment when we reach the end of ourselves, God is there to meet us. He renews our hearts. He supplies the strength that we need to keep moving forward.

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Renew Worship on the Family Radio app brings together Christ-centered worship music for a younger generation rooted in the same gospel that never changes. 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

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Oh, give thanks to the Lord, for he is good. His steadfast love endures forever.

0: And it's great to have your company today on Family Radio. So I was walking into the supermarket recently. I was carrying my stack of grocery shopping bags in my hand. And as I'm about to walk into the store, someone taps me on the shoulder and he says, "Hey, you dropped this back there." And turns out that one of the bags I was carrying slipped out of my hand onto the ground and I didn't even notice it. And so I thanked the guy. You know, he didn't make a big deal of it. Neither did I. But I really appreciated what he did, because there have also been times in my life when I've dropped things in public and someone will say to me, "Hey, you dropped something back there." And of course, I'm grateful that they took the time to tell me, but now I have to backtrack, retrace my steps, and get back to where I was to find what I dropped. Again, not a big deal. You know, I can certainly use the exercise. But it's a reminder that there's a difference between merely pointing out a problem and actually helping someone to solve it. Sometimes compassion means that we go the extra mile, because that's what God did for us. I'm reminded in the book of Exodus, when God tells Moses, "I have surely seen the affliction of my people, and I have come down to deliver them." So God sees the problem, and then he steps in to help. And as his people today, we are called to do the same thing, to reflect that same kind of compassion. Not only noticing others' problems and burdens, but willingly helping to bear them.
1: 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I'm Pastor Rob Pacienza with Coral Ridge Ministries. Something unusual is happening on primetime television. This season of American Idol, contestants have spoken openly and without apology about their Christian faith. And Judge Carrie Underwood recently told aspiring artists, "You don't have to sell your soul to make it in the entertainment industry." Carrie Underwood is right, and it needs to be said more. For decades, Hollywood has operated on an unwritten contract, fame in exchange for compromise. But Daniel didn't hide his faith in Babylon, and the early church didn't whisper the gospel in the shadows of Rome. Romans 1:16 says, "I'm not ashamed of the gospel, for it's the power of God for salvation." Culture may be hostile, but it's also watching, and every believer who stands firm in the spotlight gives the watching world a picture of something real, something different, something worth asking about. You don't have to abandon Christ to make the main stage. For more, visit crm.tv.
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Well, it's great to have you along today. Thanks for listening to Family Radio. So you ask people what they must do to get to heaven, and what is it that most say? Well, usually it's, you know, you be a good person, you do your best, and God will accept you. And whenever I hear that, you know, it's just nothing short of tragic, because that is not at all what God requires. The truth is, really, what God requires is not just our best to get into heaven. He requires perfection. And that is something that no one is able to do, to be perfect, except for Jesus. That's why we need him so badly. All we can really do to enter heaven is to cry out one word to Jesus, and that's help, help me. You know, Psalm 124:8, your verse of the day, says that our help is in the name of the Lord who made heaven and earth. I mean, salvation, yeah, it is by works, just not our works. I mean, only Jesus' works can get us to heaven. He is the help that we need.

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Well, thanks for inviting us in today. You're listening to Family Radio. So where does repentance start? Like, say you've identified areas of sin in your life. You know there are things you need to change. But where do you begin? Well, here's a hint. Repentance doesn't start with saying sorry, turning away from your sin, or cleaning up your act. And today on Open the Bible, Pastor Colin Smith will talk about why repentance starts with knowing God. So don't miss today's episode of Open the Bible with Pastor Colin Smith called Worshiping as Much as You Know of God, this evening at 7:30, right here on Family Radio.

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1: 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Reading from 1 John 4, verses 13 through 15. Hereby know we that we dwell in him, and he in us, because he hath given us of his Spirit. And we have seen and do testify that the Father sent the Son to be the Savior of the world. Whosoever shall confess that Jesus is the Son of God, God dwelleth in him, and he in God. Reading from 1 John 4, verses 13 through 15.
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4: You know, we say that God is the supreme being and we are human beings. 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He is supreme, we are human. But you know what the real difference is between God and me? Is being. He alone has being in and of himself. Any being that I have is transitory. Any being that I have is dependent. It's contingent. It's derived. It's a subset of pure being. In him, we live and move and have our being.
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5: It's Jason with you this midday on Family Radio. So two friends, they are fighting together on the front lines of battle. Enemy gunfire is surrounding them. And the one friend, seeing that his buddy's about to be shot, grabs him, turns him around and shields him from the gunfire, and he's instantly killed. And the friend who survived later wrote that no one has ever valued me more. Now, I just can't help thinking that this is exactly what Jesus did for us. He took the bullet that was intended for you and me. Jesus didn't deserve that wound, but he takes it willingly so that you and I can live. 1 Peter 2:24 says that Jesus bore our sins in his own body on the tree, and by his wounds we are healed. So, yes, salvation is a free gift, but it certainly isn't cheap. It cost Jesus everything. But praise God that in giving his life, Jesus secured our redemption.

Psalm 23, verse 5. You prepare a table before me in the presence of my enemies. You anoint my head with oil. My cup runs over.

0: And it's great to have you along this midday on Family Radio. You know, for many Christians, especially newer believers, sitting down to read the Bible can feel very overwhelming. Like there's just so much to take in and can't help but wonder, like, where do I even begin? Do I just open to a random page and start reading? Or is there a better way to approach it? And the good news is that while the Bible is so very deep and rich, it's not meant to be confusing. Like Scripture tells one unified story of God's redemption from beginning to end. And this week, Greg Gilbert from Crossway is helping us to navigate some of the Bible's more important passages and themes, showing how the Bible, again, is one grand story pointing us to Jesus. And today, Greg begins by talking about ways to read the Bible so that it doesn't feel overwhelming and intimidating.
1: I think the main thing is that you have to have a roadmap in your head of where the story is going. I mean, you can dive into it and just kind of see where the road takes you, so to speak, but odds are you're going to feel pretty lost at various points. But if you read a little bit, you know, there are all kinds of books that trace the storyline of the Bible. And if you get that roadmap in your mind, you can just kind of know where you are, right? So when you get down into the deep, dark valley of Judges, for instance, you'll just know where you are. Like you're at a point in the story that's longing for the king to show up. You know the king is coming in a couple of books. I talk about this trip that I made a few years ago to Everest Base Camp. And if I just jumped into that trip, I wouldn't have had any idea what was going on. There's this monastery and that forest and those mountains and all the rest. But in the months leading up to that trip, I stared at Google Maps and Google Earth, just kind of getting ready for the trip, that when I got there, I just knew exactly where I was. And it made the trek all, you know, that much more fun because I was familiar with it. So I think knowing the trek route before you set out is actually a really good way to make it all kind of not be so intimidating.

Be still and know that I am God. I will be exalted among the nations. I will be exalted in the earth. Family Radio.

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1: Our scripture reading today is from the book of Psalms. Now, Psalm 113 is a hymn of praise often sung in connection with Passover celebrations in the Jewish world. Many scholars believe this psalm would have been sung by Jesus and his disciples during their Passover meal on the night he was betrayed. It's also a reminder to us today to praise the one true living God who's revealed himself in creation and more recently in the person of Jesus Christ.
2: Praise ye the Lord. Praise, O ye servants of the Lord. Praise the name of the Lord. Blessed be the name of the Lord from this time forth and forevermore. From the rising of the sun unto the going down of the same, the Lord's name is to be praised. The Lord is high above all nations, and his glory above the heavens. Who is like unto the Lord our God, who dwelleth on high, who humbleth himself to behold the things that are in heaven and in the earth? He raiseth up the poor out of the dust, and lifteth the needy out of the dunghill, that he may set him with princes, even with the princes of his people. He maketh the barren woman to keep house, and to be a joyful mother of children. Praise ye the Lord.
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4: You know, things can change really fast in life, can't they? Circumstances shift and people disappoint us. Our emotions can be all over the place, rising and falling, and some days they may feel steady, and other days we feel uncertain and overwhelmed. But here's the good news. In the middle of an unchanging world, there's one thing that doesn't change, and that's the faithfulness of God. In Lamentations chapter 3, verses 22 and 23, we read, "The steadfast love of the Lord never ceases. His mercies never come to an end. They're new every morning. Great is your faithfulness." I mean, what a great reminder that is. Every sunrise that we see, it's evidence that God has not forgotten his people. His mercy meets us again every day. When we feel weak, when we struggle, when we're uncertain about the future, God remains faithful. And unlike human promises, his never fail. Numbers 23:19 says, "God is not man that he should lie. He has said, and will he not do it?" You know, everything that God says is trustworthy because his character is perfect. He doesn't change his mind or forget his kids or abandon his word. Now, sometimes we can get discouraged because God's timing is different than ours. But he calls us to pray and wait. And while we're doing that, we may wonder if he's still working. But even in the waiting, God is faithful. It's who he is. There may be some things happening in your life right now that you don't understand. Maybe you're walking through disappointment, carrying a lot of anxiety, or facing a season that feels really heavy. But God has not stopped working. When life is stormy, his presence is steady. Isaiah 43:2 says, "When you pass through the waters, I'll be with you. When you walk through the fire, you shall not be burned." You notice there? God didn't promise that we were going to avoid storms or difficulties or trials, but he promised that we wouldn't walk through them alone. And the same God who is faithful to Abraham and David and Paul is faithful to you today. The same God who carried you through storms of the past will carry you through again. So whatever you're facing today, lift your eyes from your fears. Place your eyes on the faithfulness of God. His mercy is new this morning and every morning. His promises are still true, and his presence is still with you.
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These things I have spoken to you, that in me you may have peace. In the world you will have tribulation, but be of good cheer. I have overcome the world. 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

thanks for inviting us in. You're listening to Family Radio. I'm Jason, and earlier this hour, we were talking about how important it is to have a roadmap when reading the Bible, to kind of know where you are within God's story and also where God is leading you to go. And since we're on the topic of highways and roadmaps, it can sometimes be easy to forget just how important roads really are. I mean, most of us don't really think of roads unless there is a problem, there's traffic or potholes, and we want nothing more than the town to come and fix them. But author Jim Forrest reminds us of the greatness of roads. He says that roads are the circulatory system of the human race and the original information superhighway. Roads not only connect towns, but give birth to them. They pass through all borders, checkpoints, and barriers. Roads mark the way to safety. They tell the traveler how to get round a chasm or find a ford to cross the river. Roads are the infrastructure of social life. Without them, there is no commerce, and we would starve. Roads, he says, are life-giving. So, you know, it's no wonder that Jesus in John 14 identifies himself as the way or the road, the only road to the Father. Like, Jesus didn't merely point the way. He says that he is the way. I mean, without Jesus, we would be spiritually isolated and disconnected from God and really from one another. There would be no commerce, no community, no infrastructure to live the life that God created us for. But through Jesus, we are brought into communion with God and into fellowship with one another. Jesus is the road home, and we can trust that he is safely going to get us home when we surrender our lives to him.

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1: This is Jason Frentzos. 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Our Father, which art in heaven, hallowed be thy name. Thy kingdom come, thy will be done, in earth as it is in heaven. Give us this day our daily bread, and forgive us our debts as we forgive our debtors. And lead us not into temptation, but deliver us from evil. For thine is the kingdom and the power and the glory forever. Amen.
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Now, some of you feel weak, physically weak, some of you are. You may feel terribly weak spiritually, nearly to the stopping point. And in the face of temptations that come your way, you say to yourself, I don't know what I shall ever do. It seems I can't ever gain the victory over these things.

0: Psalm 121, verses 1 through 3. I will lift up my eyes to the hills. From whence comes my help? My help comes from the Lord, who made heaven and earth. 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He who keeps you will not slumber.
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The greatest song will always be the song born in the greatest suffering.

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People often say it to make sense of something they're going through, pain or disappointment. But here's the thing. Without belief in God, the phrase doesn't really hold any weight. Because you have to ask yourself, what reason or whose reason? The phrase only makes sense if there is an intelligent, supernatural power behind those words, a power that actually cares enough about people to help them. Otherwise, they're just empty words. But you know, as believers, we can say with confidence that yes, everything happens for a reason, or all things work together for good to those who love God, because the Bible tells us so. You know, I think of Joseph in the book of Genesis. You know the story. He was betrayed by his brothers, sold into slavery as a teenager, worked as a slave in Egypt until he was some 30 years old. And then just when things started looking up for Joseph, he was falsely accused by Potiphar's wife and then thrown back into prison for a few more years. I mean, if anyone had reason to believe that God was cruel and unjust, it was Joseph. And yet he never lost hope. Throughout all of that, throughout everything he experienced, he knew and he trusted that God had a plan, that he was weaving every circumstance for good, not only to save his life, but his family's and all of the nation of Israel. In fact, he says in Genesis 45, after he reveals himself to his brothers, "Do not therefore be grieved or angry with yourselves because you sold me here, for God sent me before you to preserve life. It was not you who sent me here, but God." So that's what we cling to in our trouble. Even in those hard moments, we know that our lives carry purpose because they're in the hands of a good and loving God.

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Renew Worship on the Family Radio app brings together Christ-centered worship music for a younger generation rooted in the same gospel that never changes. 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

0: You know, no one likes being down in the pit after hitting rock bottom. But one good thing about being in the pit is that it forces you to look up. Psalm 121 says, "I will lift my eyes to the hills. From where does my help come? My help comes from the Lord, who made heaven and earth."
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2: The Lord God formed the man from the dust of the ground and breathed into his nostrils the breath of life. That's Genesis 2:7. So God formed a body, a skeletal frame that lay lifeless on the ground. And then God breathed his own breath into the corpse. He gave the kiss of life and the corpse became a living being. You know, God is always doing what he did on that day. God gives to all mankind life and breath and everything. Right now, God is sustaining your life one breath at a time. Now, if you can grasp these twin truths, that you are made from the dust and that God gives you life, you'll discover both great dignity and at the same time, great humility.
1: Are you open to learning the Bible story? 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
5: In the 17th chapter of John's Gospel, Jesus gives the most extensive prayer that is recorded for us in the New Testament. And it is a prayer of intercession, in which he prays for his disciples and for all who believe through the testimony of the disciples. And consequently, that prayer is called Jesus' High Priestly Prayer. Now, one of the central themes of that prayer was that Christ prayed to the Father that his people might be one. It was a prayer for Christian unity. And he went on to say that he prayed that we might be one even as he is one with the Father, so that the unity of the people of God, the unity of the church, is to reflect and mirror the same kind of unity that exists between the Father and the Son. Now, we know that the prayers of Christ as our high priest are efficacious, that they are powerful, and that this was a major concern for him, that his people not be divided. Yet, here we are living in the 20th century where the church, at least in its visible manifestation, is probably more fragmented and more fractured than at any time in church history. And so we've seen a crisis with the question, what is the church after all? And so what we're going to be doing in the next few days is looking at the biblical concept of the church, at least in some aspects of the church, which the New Testament refers to as the bride of Christ. We know that very early in the history of the church, we saw the formation of the Apostles' Creed, and many Christians recite the Apostles' Creed on a regular basis in the liturgy of their church services. And after the creed makes its affirmations about the character of God and about the character of Christ and the work of Christ, it says, I believe in the Holy Catholic Church. So that part of the profession of faith of the Christian is a profession of faith concerning the church. Now, that confessional proclamation was extended even further in the 4th century with the Nicene Creed. In the Nicene Creed, we get some of the classic marks of the church, in which the church was defined historically with 4 adjectival qualifiers, 4 statements that are made about the church that are guidelines for our understanding of the church. And these 4 are that the church is one, holy, Catholic, and apostolic. And so as we begin our study of the nature of the church, I want to look at these 4 descriptive categories as they define the nature of the church. First of all, that the church is one. The last survey I saw indicated that in the United States of America alone, there are over 2,000 distinct Protestant denominations. Among them are included such churches as the Church of the Ladder Up to Heaven, number 1, and the Church of the Ladder Up to Heaven, number 2, which split from the Church of the Ladder Up to Heaven, number 1. We have a multitude of Presbyterian denominations, many of which are called split tees because they represent splits from larger denominations. You have to know the alphabet to be able to incorporate the Baptist churches that abound, the GARB and all the rest, and we abbreviate these churches with their letters. It's also true of the Lutherans and so on. And so it's been something of a scandal to see this proliferation of denominations that mark the landscape of the church in America. And it's true not only in America, but around the world as well. In the 16th century, at the time of the Protestant Reformation, the schism that occurred with the protest of Luther and the Reformers was really greater in its ramifications than the so-called Great Schism that broke the church between the Eastern and the Western manifestations of historic orthodoxy. Because after the Reformation protest, we saw this proliferation of manifold denominations. One of the concerns that the Roman Catholic Church had in the 16th century with Luther was the concern that Luther's teaching would indeed inspire such fragmentation, particularly when Luther was advocating that the Bible be placed in the hands of the laity, and he insisted on what he called the right of private interpretation of Scripture for each individual Christian. Erasmus of Rotterdam challenged Luther about that and said to Luther that if you put the Bible in the hands of untrained lay persons who don't know the ancient languages and so on and are not under some clearly defined ecclesiastical authority, a floodgate of iniquity will be opened. And Luther responded to that indicating his grave concern that that kind of unbridled individualism would indeed emerge and that people on their own whims would turn the Bible into a wax nose and form it and shape it and make it say whatever they wanted to say and try to establish all kinds of false doctrine by illegitimate appeals to the scripture. And Luther was acutely conscious of that danger. Nevertheless, he said that the Bible is so clear on the essential message of redemption, and that that message is so important to be put into the hands of the masses, that he would take the risk of all of this floodgate of iniquity to explode onto the church by turning the Bible loose to the people. And he finally said, if a floodgate of iniquity occur, so be it. Well, it did occur. And the reformers themselves were not able to maintain a united front. Luther and the Calvinists, the Lutherans and the Calvinists couldn't get it together. The Anabaptists and the Reformed people couldn't come to agreement. And so we've seen all these different churches develop over history, all claiming to be faithful to the New Testament witness. And obviously, they can't all be being faithful to the New Testament witness because the disagreements at times are so sharp. And so how are we to understand and respond to Christ's prayer for the unity of the church and for the ancient church's declaration that the church is one? Now, there have been different approaches to this. In the 20th century, we have seen what has been labeled as the ecumenical movement, which was an attempt through the World Council of Churches and other movements to move in the direction of forming or reforming these denominational splinter groups into one centralized ecclesiastical body. The whole goal of the ecumenical movement was to restore unity to the visible church. Now, one of the things that we've seen as a result of this push towards unity is an increasing number of mergers between denominations that formerly were divided. Now, one of the problems with mergers, as we have seen in history, is this tendency. Doesn't happen in every case, but the tendency is that every time two churches merge into one church, you end up with three churches, not just with one church, because the dissident groups who oppose the merger have a tendency to not participate in the merger and continue a new denomination drawn from their past denomination, and that happens again and again. Now, another problem has emerged with respect to the drive for visible unity. And that is a development of an approach to doctrine, an approach to theology that is often called pluralism. We know the motto of the United States of America is E Pluribus Unum, which means from many one, recognizing that in our culture, people from all kinds of backgrounds, ethnic backgrounds, national backgrounds, religious backgrounds, came to the shores of the New World, and America became a melting pot for all of these different strands of cultures and traditions. And we've tried to establish a nation where the people are united under one government with one language, in spite of all of these various and disparate backgrounds. And pluralism, however, as an ism, seeks to be a structure or a philosophy that allows for a wide diversity of viewpoints and doctrines to coexist within a single body. And because so many doctrinal disputes have emerged within the structure of some churches, churches have tried to keep the peace of the church and the unity of the church, and yet at the same time accommodate differing views within the church. And so this principle of pluralism has been embraced in order to accommodate differing viewpoints. Now, the more pluralism comes into the church, the greater the level of toleration and the greater the possibility of visible unity, organizational and structural unity. However, there's always a price tag for that. And historically, the price tag has been doctrine, has been the confessional purity of the given churches. Now, you saw in the 16th century and in the 17th century, when the Protestant movement began, that the various groups, such as the Church of England, or the Presbyterians in Scotland, or the Baptists in various places, created what were called confessions. They were creedal statements that set forth the doctrines that were embraced and confessed by these particular churches. And in the main, what these confessional documents would indicate, such as the 39 Articles of the Church of England, or the Helvetic Confession, or the Belgic Confession, or the Scots Confession, all these different confessions, what they contained were, first of all, a reiteration of that body of doctrines that had passed down through the centuries, that had their roots in terms of historic expression in the so-called ecumenical councils of the first several centuries, like the Council of Nicaea, the Council of Chalcedon, the Council of Ephesus, the Council of Constantinople, and so on, where these Catholic doctrines were held in common among all Christians, such as the doctrine of the Trinity and the person and work of Christ, and so on. But then these confessions of the 16th and 17th century would then go beyond these points of Catholic doctrine and spell out, in many cases, in fine detail, the particular beliefs and views of these various denominations. And so for centuries, Protestantism was defined in terms of the individual church institutions confessionally, by virtue of that body of doctrine that was confessed by each organization. But in our day, part of the impact of the ecumenical movement is to kind of historicize or relativize these older confessions. And an attempt is made in some churches to broaden the confessional basis along the lines of pluralism in order to achieve the unity of the visible church. I can remember one of the first theological crises that I had to be engaged in my own tradition, was over a proposed new confession for the old United Presbyterian Church called the Confession of 1967. When it was introduced for evaluation and examination and study around 1965, I was invited to be part of a panel of theologians to evaluate this new confession, examine it, and to offer certain suggested emendations and so on to it. And that created quite a controversy in the church I was a member. And the proposal was that in that church where we had the Westminster Confession for centuries being the defining confessional doctrinal statement of the old Presbyterian church, the proposal was to add to that single confession several other confessions like the Scots Confession, the Barman Declaration of the 20th century, and the Confession of 1967. And I remember when I was ordained, however, there was only one confession in the church. It was the Westminster Confession. And everyone who was ordained had to take a vow before God and before the church that they embraced the system of doctrine within that confession, and you promised to uphold it and so on. Well, after the confessional basis was changed in 1967, The Westminster Confession remained on the books, but other confessions were added to it. And I had a strange experience that I want to use as an illustration. When Ligonier Ministries began in Pennsylvania in 1971, I was invited by some people in the Pittsburgh area to come and begin this ministry, and I said I wouldn't do it unless I received a call from the presbytery to do it and had the endorsement of the church to do it. I wasn't interested in a wildcat, Lone Ranger type ministry, and so those people who wanted me to start this ministry went to the local presbytery and asked them to submit a call to me. Well, the process involved that I would go before the presbytery to be examined to see that my credentials were in order and so on. And so I went to the presbytery meeting, and there was an examining committee. And as they were examining me about their theology, one of the questions that one person raised was this. They said, Dr. Sproul, which of the confessions in the Book of Confessions of our church most accurately reflects your theology? And I thought that was a legitimate question, and I didn't hesitate. I said, well, that would be the Westminster Confession. And the person that asked me that question became irate and said to me, what's wrong with the rest of the confessions? I said, I didn't say anything was wrong with the rest of the confessions. You asked me which one I found the most accurately represents my position. And this person was very angry because this person didn't like the Westminster Confession of Faith. So after the questioning period was up, they asked me to leave the room while they would discuss my call and determine whether I was acceptable to them and so on. And so before I left the room, I asked to make a statement. And they said, what's that? And I said, if you decide not to accept me in this presbytery, I hope it will not be because I believe the doctrine contained in the confession under which I was ordained and which you were ordained. And I left the room. What could they do? They had to approve of me because otherwise they had to confess to perjury on their own. But it was an interesting experience for me because I saw what was happening with an attempt to keep confessions from the past that some people still believed in, but yet neutralize those confessions by adding other ones so that people wouldn't be bound by the historic views of the church. Now, that sort of thing that happened there has been proliferated widely in the church today, trying to get out from under the confessional basis of the past and to leave room within the church for a broad horizon to accommodate wide divergences of beliefs. All of this in the cause of the visible unity of the church. If you are a part of a church, I'd like to ask you today why you belong to the church you belong to, or why do you go to the church to which you go? I've noticed, for example, that people have a tendency in this day and age to flit between denominations. And the tendency is to go where they like the pastor, or they like the preaching, or they like the music, or they like a particular program, and people feel comfortable moving from denomination to denomination, from church home to church home. And rarely do we find people paying attention to what the church believes. Now, when the church was called to unity in the New Testament, we remember that the Apostle Paul spoke of the unity of the church in these terms, that the church is to be united in that we have one Lord, one faith, and one baptism. That is, that the unity is not something that is merely superficial in terms of a unified organization or a unified methodology. But the first thing, it is a unified confession of faith in the person and work of Christ. And secondly, that the content of our faith is something we agree with. That's the place that we have fallen down, where the church's unity has been broken.
6: As believers, we have a unified confession of faith in the person and work of Christ. This week on Renewing Your Mind, we're considering the church. As R.C. Sproul explains how the truth of Scripture is the basis for church unity, and he discussed the marks of a biblical church. 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Thank you. Well, you frequently hear R.C. Sproul's preaching and teaching on Renewing Your Mind, but throughout the month, you'll also hear from other gifted teachers. But did you know that there is a podcast that exclusively features teaching from R.C.? It's called Ultimately with R.C. Sproul, and new episodes drop 3 times a week. 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
7: We, as God's creatures who bear His image, are called to mirror and to reflect His character. When God gathered the nation at Sinai and gave to them His law and constituted them as a unique commonwealth among all of the nations of the world, He said to His people, "You shall be holy, even as I am holy." This was not a new calling. That responsibility of being holy because God is holy was rooted and grounded in creation itself. When God made us and fashioned us, He said, "Let us make man in our own image." An image is a likeness of something. Being created in the image of God, among other things, means that we, as God's creatures who bear His image, are called to mirror and to reflect His character. We are to mirror and reflect His holiness.

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Deuteronomy 31, verse 8. It is the Lord who goes before you. He will be with you. He will not leave you or forsake you. Do not fear or be dismayed.

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1: Welcome to Bible Q&A with John MacArthur, Bible teacher and author of the best-selling MacArthur New Testament commentary series. Well, it's hard to find a more clear command in Scripture than Ephesians 5:3, which says, "Sexual immorality and covetousness must not even be named among you." Still, one of our listeners read that verse and wondered, what if a believer is struggling with sexual immorality? Isn't it a good idea to talk about that sin with other believers? Well, what about that, John? Does Ephesians 5 forbid struggling believers from getting counsel from other Christians for their sexual sin?
2: When the Apostle Paul says that sexual immorality and covetousness must not even be named among you, he's not saying that you shouldn't talk about it with each other. He is saying you shouldn't be identified with it. In other words, people looking at you shouldn't say, oh, there's immorality there, there's covetousness there. Another way to say that would be, it must not be among you, period. It must not happen among you. It must not occur among you. It must not be seen among you. That's the whole point. Should a believer struggling with sexual immorality talk to someone else about it? Of course. Of course. Confess your faults one to another, and so fulfill the law of Christ. We need that kind of mutual support. We need that kind of spiritual accountability that comes from openness and honesty with regard to sin. I don't think we have to parade everything. Paul also said it's a shame to speak of things done in darkness. So, we don't need to be full disclosure and all the ugly details of sin. There's no virtue in that. Some pastors kind of celebrate talking about that. That's not necessary, but we need to be supportive of one another in our prayers.
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4: 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Reading from 1 Chronicles 29, verses 11 through 12. Thine, O Lord, is the greatness and the power and the glory and the victory and the majesty. For all that is in the heaven and in the earth is thine. Thine is the kingdom, O Lord, and thou art exalted as head above all. Both riches and honor come of thee, and thou reignest over all. And in thine hand is power and might, and in thine hand it is to make great and to give strength unto all.
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0: Raising children is a challenge. We face both our children's natural resistance to authority and pressure from a culture that prizes autonomy. But God gives us grace as parents to meet the challenge. And today on Truth for Life, we'll learn why godly discipline is more loving than hands-off, rule-free parenting. Alistair Begg is teaching from Colossians chapter 3.
1: Well, let me say a word or two about the responsibility of the parents. Parents are to bring their children up in the nurture and admonition of the Lord. But how can children be expected to know their boundaries if their parents are clueless? How can they be expected to know what they're supposed to do or what they're not supposed to do if their parents are neglectful of their responsibilities, clear responsibilities as delineated in the Bible? And whatever decision Christian parents make about the ongoing education of their children, and there are many within our congregation that adopt all kinds of approaches, and we understand and recognize that. But whatever that decision is, one thing is true of every mom and dad in the congregation, and that is that they are responsible for the instruction of their children in the Word of God. It is their responsibility. The task is to be exercised by the parents in the face of all of the challenges of a world that doesn't agree. The insinuations of the evil one that come to us and say, you know, you shouldn't listen to all this stuff. It's old-fashioned. The Bible, if somebody had written the Bible at this point, they would never have included this. That's the kind of thing you hear. Or they'll say, but you need to be a pragmatic person. You just need to be as realistic as you can. And frankly, this doesn't work. Or you have them saying, you know, what you really need is self-help in this. You don't need Bible help. You don't need the Spirit's help. Psychology will be of far more help to you than theology. And at the heart of all of those kind of insinuations, which come ultimately from the evil one, at the heart of it all is the undermining of the Word of God. The design of the evil one is to get God's people to live their lives paying scant attention to the truth of the Bible, being prepared to affirm its authority, as we said at the end last time, being prepared to say we believe it entirely, and then to do absolutely nothing with it when it comes to the issues that we're dealing with now. Instruction begins at home. It has to do with creating a climate in which our children recognize that we are depending on the Bible and depending on the help of the Holy Spirit to try and do our level best to raise them according to the structures and definitions of the Bible, that we are on our best days sinful as well. I guarantee you that the child nurtured by a biblical view of the origin of life will enjoy in life a security that can never be experienced by the youngster schooled, for example, in evolutionary theory. How happy the son who can say, when I was a boy in my father's house, still tender and an only child of my mother, he taught me and said, lay hold of my words with all your heart. Keep my commands, and you will live. So the responsibility of the parents is essentially twofold. It is, first of all, that the instruction of their children, and then the disciplining of their children. Here's where it gets challenging, isn't it? Disciplining our children, according to the Bible, is not an option. And doing it in the way that God says is absolutely essential. The social and political climate is one in which the rights of the child have been set out in such a way as to severely limit the potential of parental jurisdiction, the exercise of discipline. Old files from my drawer go way back, actually. 1996, the Supreme Court of Italy declares all punishment by parents of children as unlawful. The judgment states that the very expression correction of children expresses a view of child rearing that is both culturally anachronistic, historically outdated, and should in fact be redefined. Now, what's happening here, you see, is the question is, does the creator of the universe know what he's talking about when he says this is how it works, or does he not? But as soon as you've removed the creator, then you have no one to whom you have to defer. You know, if God is dead, as Dostoevsky said, if God is dead, then all things are permissible. You know, all the bets are off. So this is not just a sort of cultural challenge to a small group of people who've got a weird perspective on the raising of children. This is actually a challenge to God Almighty. And you can go through the whole thing. Supreme Court of Israel declares it unlawful. 2000, South African Constitutional Court. Christian schools challenge it. Christian schools are told, you know, go home and don't come back. Well, here's the challenge. What are we going to do? Because if upholding and applying biblical guidelines takes place, then we face the challenge, don't we, of being hateful or abusive towards our children. That's what they say. The reason you couldn't do this is because it is inevitably hateful, it is abusive. But actually, nothing could be further from the truth. Surely there is a way to be abusive and hateful towards our children in any kind of structure, not least of all within the framework of a biblical parameters. And we see evidence of that. We read it every so often in the press, where people are just completely off the rocker and they've taken these things to extremes that are malevolent and bad and worthy of punishment. Absolutely no question about that. But you can't throw the entire thing out on the basis of the fact that people made a complete mess of the guidelines. No. Because the exercise of discipline is motivated by love. It's motivated by love. It's a love that seeks to prevent our children from reaching the end of their lives in a sorry state. And finding that the reason they end up in that sorry state is because they hated discipline, they spurned correction, they paid no attention to their parents. And of course, the Bible is very clear. Solomon is very clear. He who spares the rod hates his son, but he who loves him is careful to discipline him. It is only irresponsible parenting that leaves children to fend for themselves. When the writer of Hebrews picks the principle of disciplining of children up, he applies it to the nature of the work of God within our lives. He says, if you had earthly parents, you know you were disciplined by them for your good. This, and they do this because this is how God treats you. He disciplines you for your good. All discipline in the moment is painful, but later on it yields the peaceable fruit of righteousness. But if what you want is peace at any cost now, you can't expect the peaceable fruit of righteousness then. The first comes the pain, and then comes the pleasure. So the challenge is huge. I must say, you know, now as a grandfather, you live this thing at least twice. You live with your own mistakes and disappointments and chaos, and then you watch as your children try their journey. And you have to stand back and go, bite your tongue. And say, no, that's not bull. So you say, yeah, it's a tough one. But listen, when parents do not establish this framework out of the gate, the challenge becomes greater with every birthday. I guarantee you. They are not all of a sudden going to roll over in their bed and go, you know what? Yeah, I love you, and I'll do everything you say. Now, the foolishness that is bound up in the heart of a child, which expresses itself in rebellion, will take more than words to dislodge. Now, how do I know that? Because the Bible says that. So, taking the responsibility seriously is tied to the lordship of Christ, and therefore it falls to the children to also take this seriously. Let's say a word or two under this third heading. Proverbs again, listen to your father who gave you life, and do not despise your mother when she's old. I take it actually that Paul assumes that children were present when this letter was read, certainly when the letter would have been referenced in the context of house gatherings and so on. It's worth noting in passing that age-based education within the framework of the church is a relatively new phenomenon. It's not a bad idea, but it is a different idea. And when you read in the Old Testament, you find that families were together under the instruction of God's word. For example, in Chronicles, where Jehaziel has the responsibility of delivering the Lord, the word, it says, all Judah stood before the Lord, their little ones, their wives, their children. And classically, when Ezra is invited to bring out the book and speak from it, he brought the law before the assembly, both men and women, and all who could understand. Now, this is of great importance because our children are sensible. They're bright. They're capable of understanding, and they are capable of understanding the clear instructions of the Bible and whether we as parents are actually embracing them, engaging with them, and being prepared to do what it says. And the instruction along these lines for children is not in the small print. It's not as if it's away at the end of something, hidden away. For example, when Moses is addressing the people in Leviticus 19, it says, and the Lord spoke to Moses, saying, speak to all the congregation of the people of Israel and say to them, you shall be holy, for I, the Lord your God, am holy. Full stop. Next sentence. Every one of you shall revere his mother and his father. That's the first thing. Say to Israel, you are to be a different kind of people in the world. Every one of you shall revere his mother and his father. Now, it's not an absence of clarity, I say to you again. It is the duty of children, or as you say, the duty. It is the duty of children to honor, respect, and obey their parents, to submit to their correction, to accept their instruction. My son, give me your heart and let your eyes observe my ways. Give me your heart and let your eyes observe my ways. There's the rub for some of us. For their eyes observe our ways, and our ways are at cross purposes to the instruction. I wonder if you ever had one of your kids say to you, I don't think you love me. And then they said to you, because you'd never discipline me. That's why I know you don't love me. They don't say, because you didn't give me things. Now, we must draw this to a close, and we need to say a couple of things importantly. First of all, we recognize that parents are not infallible. Parents are not infallible, but the Word of God is infallible. So we are simply standing in between God himself and our children, in the way that I am standing in between God himself and you as this congregation. For I will give an answer to God for all the words that I have spoken to you, formally and informally. That's what the Bible says. Step up if you'd like this challenge. But it falls to you as a dad. It falls to you as a mom. And it falls to you as a boy or a girl. The Bible is really clear. When we get letters, and we get hundreds of letters from prisoners, it is a traceable fact that many of them, when they tell us their story, say that they find themselves incarcerated now as a result of decisions that they made along the journey of their lives, which began with contempt of parental authority and discipline. Children, obey your parents in everything. Everything, does that mean if they tell you to go steal things from Target, you're supposed to? Clearly not. Obedience is only in such things that concur with the law of God. who is sufficient for these things? My heart goes out to our young families. It does. Those of us who have been around a little while understand this. I mean, this is a Friday, August the 13th from Scotland. The latest piece from the Scottish government. Children as young as 4 will be allowed to change their name and gender at school without their parents' consent under new guidelines issued by the Scottish government. So you can send your children into an alien environment and they can do whatever they jolly well please there. You don't have to be contacted about it. They will come home and tell you, and their teachers will reinforce it for you. Can it possibly be? Children, what a gift. And they are a gift. Let's remind ourselves of that. Let's remind ourselves that our children are only loaned to us for a little while. We say, well, I can tell you're getting old now. You call it a little while. Because 0 to 5 seems like eternity. Yeah? But 5 to 18 is a moment in time. Let's remind ourselves that they're cute, but they're also corrupt. That they're lovely, but that they're lost. They're estranged from the womb. They go astray from birth, speaking lies, which is, of course, a problem, isn't it? Unless, of course, you're reading the Sunday Review on January the 5th, 2018. Is your child lying to you? That's good. Why do some children start lying at an earlier age than others? What separates them from their more honest peers? The short answer is, they're smarter. They're estranged from the womb. They go astray from birth, speaking lies, which is, of course, a problem, isn't it? Unless, of course, you're reading the Sunday Review on January the 5th, 2018. Is your child lying to you? That's good. Why do some children start lying at an earlier age?

0: this is a problem. Some crazy psychologist says this is actually the answer. So they need God's law to show them where they're wrong, to show them that they can't climb up a ladder to God's acceptance, to show them that they are in need of God's grace, to help them understand that when they make a hash of it, when they stumble and fall on their face, there's more grace in Jesus than there is sin in their little hearts. And we finish this up acknowledging that we live in a culture that is increasingly corrupt. We live in an environment, big church, that is in many ways in danger of becoming entirely compromised in these things. And that is why our children are confused. For confused they are. And that's why I say to you, if the parents don't get it, if the parents are clueless, you're going to live with confused children. There's no possibility of it being otherwise. And that's why we need the clarity of the Bible. Last week, in the people that I met, there was a fellow from California, big tall man, a basketball coach apparently, and his 12-year-old son. So I said to him, I said, hey, I said, I used to be 12. He looked at me like, oh, really? I said, yeah, it was 57 years ago. And the father said, is there something that you would say to him as a 12-year-old boy? So because I had just been preaching along these lines, yeah, I said to him, I said, yeah, keep your story simple. Keep your story simple. Look entirely to Jesus. The guy said, is that it? I said, that's it. It's fascinating, isn't it? That from the birth narratives, you've got this long period of silence. And then Jesus reappears at the age of 12. He's in the temple. He's in discussion with the people. He's really missing from his family retinue. They search for him. They find him. You remember that encounter. It's described for us there. And it says then that he went down with Mary and Joseph and was submissive to them. And he increased in wisdom and in stature and in favor with God and with man. The lady who wrote Once in Royal David's City captured something of this when, in about verse 3 of that, having introduced us to Jesus and his birth, she writes, for he is our childhood pattern. Day by day, like us, he grew. He was little, weak, and helpless. Tears and smiles like us he knew. And he feeleth for our sadness, and he shareth in our gladness. In short order, young people, Jesus, who is for you, as you trust in him, the author and finisher of your faith, he understands better than you can ever know what it is to be an obedient son.
1: 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He'll return in just a few minutes to close today's program. We hope you have been benefiting from this series titled The Christian Family. As we're learning, parents are responsible for training children in the truth of Scripture. And to do this well, it's important to know God, know His Word, and to be able to teach and apply the lessons from Scripture in a clear and understandable way. The book we're recommending to you today will help you do that. It's titled How to Teach Kids Theology, Deep Truths for Growing Faith. It's written for families, but it's being used by Christian school teachers and children's ministry leaders as well. And instead of focusing on Bible stories, this is a book that guides you to teach your children the deeper understanding of who God is and what He's done. As the authors point out, we can't teach kids kitty-cat theology and expect them to have lion-like resolve. For their resolve to be great, they will need to be shown that God is great. And this comes by teaching good theology to kids, a knowledge of God that is true. How to teach

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1: Our Father, steer us away from any thoughts of moralism, or pulling up our socks. We all know we need to do better, but we all know that all day, every day, we're entirely dependent on the work of your Spirit. Forgive us for our failures. Forgive us, Lord, for listening to the chatter of a surrounding culture rather than listening to the voice of you who created the children. Help us as boys and girls who are present under the sound of my voice right now to realize what an adventure it is to live in the light of God's Word, to trust in Jesus as Savior, to submit and live for Him, and in so doing, to obey our mothers and fathers. Thank you, Lord Jesus Christ, for your example of humility and servanthood. And in your name we pray. Amen.
0: I'm Bob Lapine. None of us are perfect parents. 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
3: God has so clearly manifested himself ever since the creation of the world, through everything that is made, that you can never use ignorance as an excuse before God. In the final analysis, the affirmation of the existence of God is not an intellectual question, it's a moral one. Paul says that the invisible attributes, his eternal power, his divine nature, have been clearly seen and understood through, by means of, what has been made, so that they are without excuse. See, this is not simply an amoral, intellectual question. The question of your affirmation or denial of the existence of God is a matter of consummate moral culpability. What excuse is the apostle pulling away from the atheist here? The one excuse that every atheist, that every agnostic will want to use on the final day of judgment is the excuse of ignorance. God, I didn't know you were there. If I just would have known, I would have believed you. I would have followed you. I would have obeyed you. What's worse than hardcore atheism is allegedly softcore atheism, which goes under the guise of agnosticism. The agnostic says, I'm not going to say there is no God. I just simply don't know whether there's a God because I don't think there's sufficient evidence to come to a conclusion one way or the other. That terrifies me when I hear somebody say that. I say, because what you're saying now is not only you're not willing to affirm the existence of God, but you are pinning the blame of that unwillingness on God himself for not giving you sufficient information. Be careful here. You are adding insult to injury. If this is true, then what it is saying here is that God has so clearly manifested himself ever since the creation of the world through everything that is made that you can never use ignorance as an excuse before God. What Paul is saying is that people claim ignorance as an excuse, but it is a fraudulent claim. I've seen real hostility emerge in discussions with people who are hostile to Christianity, and we discuss these matters. I say, you're not responsible to me to believe this. You may be responsible to God to believe this, but you're not responsible to me to believe that. You don't have anything to fear from me. I'm not going to persecute you or prosecute you or try to bring any harm or injury to you about these things. But what I'm reading here is that in the final analysis, the affirmation of the existence of God is not an intellectual question. It's a moral one. And if you refuse to affirm the existence of God, you are in moral difficulty with the God you refuse to affirm, if Paul is telling the truth. Now here's the crowning, crushing indictment. Verse 21, for even though they knew God, they did not honor him as God or give thanks, but they became futile in their speculations and their foolish heart was darkened. Professing to be wise, they became fools. Now notice what he says here, that the fundamental sin of the human race, the most basic crime that all of us have committed against God, that at the very time we knew of his existence, we refused to honor him as God. We refuse to give proper gratitude to our Creator. You see, the problem with the atheist, according to Paul, is it's not that the atheist doesn't know God. The problem is he refuses to acknowledge what he knows to be true.
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0: 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Renew Worship on the Family Radio app brings together Christ-centered worship music for a younger generation rooted in the same gospel that never changes. 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
1: This is John MacArthur inviting you to join me for Portraits of Grace. Christian educator J. Oswald Sanders observed that when it comes to forgiveness, Jesus measures us by the yardstick we use on others. You see, in the Lord's Prayer, Jesus didn't say, "Forgive us because we forgive others," but "Forgive us even as we have forgiven others." We're to forgive others because we are the forgiven ones. Paul said we are to forgive others just as God in Christ also has forgiven us. God forgave you an immeasurable debt, saving you from the horrors of eternal hell. That should be motivation enough for you to forgive any offense against you. Don't ever let unforgiveness rob you of the full joy of God's forgiveness. This is John MacArthur, trusting your lives are portraits of grace.
2: 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Coming up, John Piper answers your questions about life and the Bible on Ask Pastor John. Right now, though, come along for a walk with the King. Here's the late Dr. Bob Cook.
3: All right, thank you very much. And hello again, radio friends. How in the world are you? Doing all right? Oh, I'm fine, thank you. Full of joy, full of bounce to the ounce. A little too much ounce, but lots of bounce and lots of joy. Happy in the Lord. Grateful for the chance to be with you once again for these precious moments which we share together around the Word of God. Aren't you glad the Lord has made that possible? I am, I'll tell you. We're in Romans 15. And I've been reminding you that the Lord Jesus Christ fulfilled all of the promises that were given to God's ancient people, the Jews, and then reached across the ethnic and national barrier and extended salvation to those of us who are not part of that choice nation, the Gentiles. And this book, of course, was written to folk at Rome, most of whom were Gentiles. And so he said, "May the God of hope fill you, you people at Rome, with all joy and peace in believing." Now, believing is the key word there. It means committing yourself and the situation to God in absolute faith and commitment. And when you do that, first of all, you have hope. You find out for the first time, perhaps, that circumstances are not impossible, and that even though you may not see a way out, you know God himself is the way. This is a great concept, that God himself is the answer. God himself is the supplier. God himself is the source. And so when you turn yourself over to him, you're immediately in touch. You're immediately in touch with and immediately under the control of the person who is that supreme source, that supreme answer, that supreme supplier of every need, and you have hope. Now, the connection between you and Almighty God is the person who rose from the dead, the Lord Jesus Christ. And Simon Peter says, "Blessed be the God and Father of our Lord Jesus Christ, who, according to his abundant mercy, hath begotten us again unto a living hope by the resurrection of Jesus Christ from the dead." And because the Lord Jesus rose again and lives to intercede for you, you have a vital connection then with the God of hope, the one who injects the element of hope into the impossible situations of life. I think one of the saddest things is to see a talented person who has come to the end of himself or herself and says, "Life is a drag. I've seen it all. I've experienced it all. There's nothing more for me." To commit suicide is to make the one mistake that you can't go back and rearrange. And so it's a sad and tragic thing that many people, having tasted all that life itself has to offer, run out of any kind of hope or expectation. They have nothing to look forward to, and so that's it. Life is a drag. The only answer to that, dear friend, is to get to know the person who is himself our hope, Jesus Christ, our hope, the Bible says. And Paul says here in this passage, he's the God of hope that fills you with joy and peace in believing. And so life has a new possibility somehow or other. It has new potential the moment you commit a situation to God. Have you thought about that? My friend Mr. Hill writes in one of his books that he had one particular person concerning whom he was quite apprehensive in approaching him because this person was so anti anything religious. Now it develops that our brother had given his heart to the Lord and was now a Christian, and now there are going to be fireworks, he's afraid, the next time he comes into this man's office, because he's known to be an explosive kind of person and absolutely anti everything religious. All right, there's the situation, and it produced some apprehension, you may be sure. But, says our brother, he turned it over in faith to the blessed Holy Spirit of God. And so, when he approaches this man with his explosive temper and his deep antipathy for anything religious, when he approaches this man having committed the situation to the Holy Spirit, what happens? The man looks at him and he says, "You're different. What made the difference?" A perfect opening to witness for the Lord Jesus Christ. God brings hope into a situation that's impossible. Have you learned that yet? Some of you are just about to give up because you say, "I can't figure this out. Life is a riddle. I can't understand my feelings. I can't understand the feelings of others. I don't know why I'm caught in this particular bind. I don't know what to do about it." And you feel so helpless and so hopeless. Dear friend, you don't have to solve the riddle, and you don't have to come up with the answer. What you do need to do is to turn it all over to the Lord Jesus Christ and just let go of it to him and say, "Lord, I'm yours. You handle it." And you'll be amazed at how God begins to change, first of all, your perceptions of the fact, and second of all, your relationships with people involved. You'll be amazed at how God himself becomes the answer to your problem. He's the God of hope. Somebody needs that today. I don't know who it is I'm speaking with, and these broadcasts are prepared about a month ahead, so I can't have any knowledge, really, of how you feel this minute. But I know in my own heart, because the Holy Spirit witnesses with me, that somebody has been about to give up, and somebody's been saying, "I don't understand it, and I can't figure it out, and I don't know what to do, and I'm at the end of my tether. I don't know where to go." All right, that's all true, and my heart goes out to you. Beloved, you don't have to give up, except give up to Jesus. And when you do, you'll understand what Paul means when he says the God of hope will fill you with joy and peace. Now, we stopped the last time we got together. We stopped momentarily as we talked about joy. Joy is more than happiness, isn't it? Happiness depends upon the circumstances. I gave you the illustration of the little child. You take that little boy or girl to the amusement park, let us say, and the ticket is bought for the merry-go-round, and the child is delirious with joy as happiness as the merry-go-round with its music is whirling around and around, and you're sitting beside the child holding him or her on the horse that goes up and down, and happiness is the order of the day. I'm happy because I'm riding the merry-go-round. Now the music stops and the wheel slows down to a stop and the ride is over and there's no more money to buy any more rides. And what happens to the little child? Unhappy. Why? Because the circumstances have changed. Happiness depends on circumstances. There's a little British chorus that has now gone out of vogue, but the words of it are these: "I'm happy when everything happens to please, but happiness comes and goes, while the heart that has stayed on Jesus the Savior ever with joy o'erflows. Happiness happens, but joy abides in the heart that is stayed on Jesus." There you have it. God gives you joy, my friend, and that's that vast and deep and ineffable and indescribable sense of well-being that you have because you're rightly related with the one who is in control of the universe. Stop and think of how wonderful the Christian faith is. You actually can plug your little life, and I can plug my little life, into the power and the personality and the love and the compassion and the concern and the divine plan of the one who is running the whole universe. Isn't that great? You say, "Can God have a plan for me?" Of course he can. If God could build every single cell with its own separate genetic code, don't you think he has time enough to take care of you? Of course he does. Oh, bless God for the hope that comes out of an impossible situation when you turn it over to God. Now, He says, the God of hope will fill you with joy and peace in committing the situation to him. Obviously, this follows logically, doesn't it? Most of us would like to turn things around. We'd like to get peace, and then we would think we might get a little hope, and then we think we might get joy. God puts it the other way. He says, I'll give you hope, and then I'll let you experience my joy. And as a result, he says, then you're going to have peace in your heart. Peace is a result. It's not something you seek for as an end in itself. Peace and joy are results of a relationship. People come to me and they say, Brother Cook, I've been seeking for peace all these years and I haven't found it. And I have to tell them, peace is not something you seek for. Unless it's peace between people. The Bible tells us to seek peace and pursue it, and that means peace between people. A right relationship with people is something you and I need to work on. But the peace of God that passes all understanding is a result. You find that described in Philippians 4, 6, and 7. Don't worry about anything, says he, be care-filled for nothing. But in everything, by prayer and supplication with thanksgiving, let your requests be made known unto God, and as a result, the peace of God, which passeth all understanding, shall keep your hearts and minds through Christ Jesus. So God's peace, as you experience it, is a byproduct of committing the situation to God, experiencing his hope because you know things are going to work out now that God is in control, experiencing the joy that comes through being rightly related to a person, your blessed Lord Jesus Christ, and as a result, your heart is quiet. The turmoil is gone. The striving is gone. The tempest is stilled, and you have peace. Oh, how wonderful, how delicious, how satisfying that is. Do you know anything about God's peace in your life today, friend? Some of you need to start by receiving Christ as Savior. And the way you do it is just to stop wherever you are and bow your head and say, Lord Jesus, I want you to be my Lord and my Savior. I ask you to forgive my sins and come and dwell in my life by your Holy Spirit. And I trust you now to do it. Amen. That's the way you do it. And when you trust him that way, and when you commit yourself to him that way, then, beloved, you begin this life relationship that makes possible a turning of situations over to God. And it makes possible the hope that goes beyond the devastating situations you may face. And it makes possible the joy of God flooding out of your soul because you're rightly related to him. And it makes possible that wonderful peace that passes all understanding, the unruffled, quiet, calm assurance that's in the depths of your soul. People tell me that a comparatively few feet below the surface of the ocean, the water is absolutely still. There may be a tempest raging on the surface with waves out in the Atlantic or the Pacific, waves that may be as high as, say, 50 feet or more. Mountainous waves of the ocean, billows and tossing one upon another and battering against any ship that happens to be in their path. But go down 200, 300, 400 feet, and you'll find that the water is still. There are no waves there. There's peace. And so it is that you and I have God's peace. There may be tempests all around us, but in the depths of your heart, that right relationship with Jesus has produced his perfect, unruffled, unflappable, unhurried, unafraid peace that passes understanding. That's what I want for you, dear friends. Oh, may you experience that today. The God of hope will fill you with joy and peace when you commit the situation and yourself with it to him. That's what that word believing really means. Dear Lord Jesus, today may we experience thy peace, thy hope, and thy joy. Amen. Till I meet you once again by way of radio, walk with the King today and be a blessing.
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7: Well, life in this fallen world is complex. 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I find the best ones and put them to longtime pastor and author John Piper. And together we open our Bibles for answers. I'm your host, Tony Ranke, with today's question. Chloe writes, Pastor John, thank you for the Ask Pastor John podcast. I keep wrestling with this question. How can I know for sure that I am truly following God and not just chasing after my own desires or misconceptions about Him? In John 7:37, Jesus offers living water, but how do I know I'm really drinking from that well and not just from my own wells of self-sufficiency? Sometimes it feels like I'm trying to fill myself up with things that ultimately leave me unsatisfied. 2 Peter 1:4 speaks of becoming partakers of the divine nature. But how do I actually know this is my trajectory? I want to grow in godliness, but how do I know if that's truly happening in my life? 1 John 1:3 says Christians enjoy fellowship with God and each other, but how do I know if I'm part of this fellowship? Is it about feeling connected, or is there something more concrete that shows I truly belong to God? I long for assurance, but sometimes I feel like I have no final answers. How can I be sure I'm genuinely following Christ and not just going through the motions or misled by my own thoughts? How do I live out confidence in Christ?
8: I don't think there is an issue in the Christian life that troubles the hearts of God's children more than the issue of assurance. Hmm. At least it seems that way from my experience. Chloe puts the question from several different angles. Can I know that I'm drinking from the right well? Can I know I'm partaking of the divine nature? Can I know I'm in fellowship with God? And those questions show that the temptation to doubt the reality of our own position in Christ, can come from almost any angle. You can be reading the Bible almost anywhere, and the question will pop into your mind, is this real? Or maybe more common, am I real at this point? Which is why, perhaps, the Bible provides so many different ways of helping us maintain our confidence, our assurance. Not only that Christ is real, but that we are real, that our faith is true, saving faith that will bring us all the way through death into God's happy, everlasting presence. So what I thought I would do, instead of lingering over just one of these assurance-giving places in the Bible, is to simply point to eight of them, because who knows which of these kinds of help the Holy Spirit will use to actually bring about the miracle of assurance for Chloe, or for goodness, thousands of our listeners and for us.
9: Yeah.
8: So, first, there is the straightforward exhortation, go after it. Go after assurance. Don't think that the pursuit of assurance is a defect. Here's Hebrews 6:11. We desire each one of you to show the same earnestness, to have the same full assurance of hope unto the end, so that you may not be sluggish, but imitators of those who through faith and patience inherit the promises. So the Bible knows that assurance is not automatic. We pursue it. We show earnestness to go after it. So fight for it with the confidence that the fight is a good fight. That's number one. Number two, God's testimony to you that you are His is that He has given you spiritual life. You are no longer dead in trespasses and sins. You are alive, alive to God. Here's 1 John 5:11. This is the testimony. Now we should ask at that point, what? What's he going to say? What's the testimony of God to my soul that I am His? This is the testimony that God gave us eternal life. That's amazing. Giving us eternal life doesn't mean he gave us a ticket or a certificate. It means he gave us life now and forever. He brought us from spiritual death to spiritual life. This is why the whole New Testament relates to the issue of assurance, because the whole New Testament describes this life in Christ. So reading the whole New Testament can awaken in us, I'm alive, I'm alive. He made me alive to him. Third, we enjoy assurance as we abide in Christ. And the word abide simply means stay in him. Don't run away from him. Don't drift away from him. Stay. Abide means stay. Keep trusting, keep drinking, keep close. So here's 1 John 2:28. And now, little children, abide in him so that when he appears, we may have confidence. So confidence comes from abiding. And the older I get, and I think most aging saints would say, the older we get, the more skirmishes our faith has survived, and therefore the more this promise of abiding makes sense. Abide, abide, and your confidence will grow. Don't drift away. Fourth, combine theology or doctrine and prayer. Doctrine and prayer, theology and prayer, meditation and supplication. In the book of Ephesians, Paul first gives weighty theology and then he prays in chapter 1:15 to the end of the chapter. Then again, heavy duty, glorious, beautiful, deep theology or doctrine. And then again he prays in chapter 3:14. And what he prays in both of these prayers, chapter 1 and chapter 3, is for Christians, not unbelievers, but Christians, to really know their hope, really know the love of Christ experientially beyond ordinary human knowing. So copy Paul, immerse yourself in serious doctrinal teaching, and mingle it with constant prayer. Oh Lord, open the eyes of my heart to know. The book of Hebrews is a great example of how the New Testament expects theology or doctrine to produce assurance. For example, Hebrews 4:15, we have a sympathetic high priest, therefore let us draw near with confidence. Or Hebrews 10:18, there is forgiveness for all our sins, therefore we have confidence to enter the holy place. Or Hebrews 10:34, we have an eternal possession, therefore don't throw away your confidence. So even if you say, and I'm sure a lot of people would say this, even if you say, doctrine doesn't always have that effect for me. I know that. We all read blankly from time to time. But don't give up. The Bible is insistent that truth, doctrine, theology is designed by prayer and the Holy Spirit to make you more confident. Number five, be faithful in the service that God has given to you. steadfastness in your ministry, and I don't mean professional ministry. I mean the ministry of the simplest kind. Be steadfast in your ministry. That steadfastness is designed by God to make you confident. Here's 1 Timothy 3:13. Those who serve well as deacons or ministers, you can generalize it, whatever the ministry God has given you, those who serve well as ministers gain great confidence in the faith that is in Christ Jesus. Steadfastness in ministry deepens your confidence in God. Number 6, hate the remaining sin in your life. Make war on it. You'll never be done with this battle until you die or until Jesus comes. The evidence that you are a child of God is not that you have no sinful tendencies, but that you hate them and make war on them. Here's Romans 8:13. If by the Spirit you put to death the deeds of the body, that's sinful temptations that rise in your body. If by the Spirit you put to death the deeds of the body, you will live, because all who are led by the Spirit of God, namely into making war on their sin, are the sons of God. That's the assurance. The evidence that you are a child of God is that the Holy Spirit leads you into mortal combat with your sin. Number 7, let affliction of any kind have its assurance strengthening effect. None of your suffering is without purpose. And one of those purposes is not to threaten your assurance as though God were against you, but to strengthen your assurance because God gave you grace to endure it. Here's Romans 5:3. We rejoice in our sufferings, knowing that suffering produces endurance, and endurance produces character, and character produces hope. That is, the hope that you're real. You made it. You made it through the affliction. You're real. And then finally, number 8, embrace the promise that God will keep you. Believe it. For example, 2 Thessalonians 3:3. The Lord is faithful. He will establish you and guard you against the evil one. Or Romans 8:35. Who shall separate us from the love of Christ? Shall tribulation or distress or persecution or famine or nakedness or danger or sword? And he answers, no. In all these things, we are more than conquerors through him who loved us. He will keep you. So my prayer, Chloe, and all of us who pursue the fullest assurance of faith, is that God will take one or more of these 8 means of assurance and make it powerfully effective in your life.
6: Amen. There is a mean streak to the Christian life of violence against the cravings within us. I just played your sermon clip for a friend the other day, that sermon excerpt from you.
8: Yeah, that's a quote from somebody, isn't it? Isn't it Paulison or somebody?
6: Yeah, originally from Ed Welch. There is a mean streak to the Christian life of violence against the cravings within us. See the APJ book on pages 259 and 260 to see how Pastor John employed the quote originally from Ed Welch's book, Addictions. A Banquet in the Grave. Check that book out too. Addictions, A Banquet in the Grave. Thank you, Pastor John. And thanks for joining us today. 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
9: Now the God of patience and consolation grant you to be like-minded one toward another according to Christ Jesus, that ye may be with one mind and one mouth glorify God, even the Father of our Lord Jesus Christ. 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
11: 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Glad you're here today. Hope you had a good weekend. And we spent about 11 hours driving yesterday. Spent part of last week down in Florida with family, just getting away for a little bit and just reminded again of how important that is to take some time away from time to time and to rest and to recharge and to hang out with family. Had a great time doing that, but we had the drive back home yesterday, which was 11 hours in the car, and I was reminded I'm not as young as I used to be. I used to watch parents and other people older than me that I know climbing out of a car after a long drive and watch the stiffness and all that and not understand that. Well, I do today. I understand that now. Times certainly do change. But one thing that has not changed is the fact that we need the presence of God to be with us at all times. And if you are in Christ, the Spirit of God lives within you. That's good news. But we're going to spend some time looking at that this hour. Hope you'll stay with us here on Family Radio.

Ezekiel chapter 38, verse 23. So I will show my greatness and my holiness and make myself known in the eyes of many nations. Then they will know that I am the Lord.

So where does repentance start? We hear a lot about repentance in the Bible and the need for that, but where does it start? Well, if you've identified areas of sin in your life and you know that needs to change, it begins by not with saying you're sorry or turning from your sin or even cleaning up your life. Coming up today on Open the Bible with Pastor Colin Smith, he's going to talk about why repentance actually starts with knowing God. You can hear Open the Bible tonight at 7:30 right here on Family Radio. 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

Ask, and it will be given to you. Seek, and you will find. Knock, and it will be opened to you. 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

0: You know, it's possible to experience success and yet be void or not have God's presence with you in that. If success is what's important to you, you might be tempted to choose accomplishments over a relationship with God. You know, back in the book of Exodus, the nation of Israel, they were getting ready to go into the promised land, and God offered to send an angel with the Israelites as they entered the promised land to make sure that they would be successful in every venture. No army was going to be able to defeat them. No city wall would stop them. And the wealth of the promised land, everything that God had promised lay before them, and everything that they dreamed about was going to be theirs for the taking. The only thing missing would be the presence of God. God had said that they had been an obstinate people, and he was not going to go with them when their hearts were far from him. We're going to talk a little bit more about that coming up in a few minutes on Family Radio.
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2: This world is full of people who think they have life figured out until one day they die and they wake up in hell. They're living basically what Proverbs 14:12 summarizes when it says, "There is a way that seems right to a man, but its end is the way of death." The way that seems right to us is simply to live as decent a life as we can, to be hardworking, take care of our family. And by doing so, we're going to earn God's favor. He's going to look at us and say, "Oh, what a good person. I'm going to take him to myself when he dies." We're good enough to earn God's grace, or at least we're not as bad as those other people are. All of that kind of thinking leads to death. All of it is a damnable lie. The truth is that we aren't just imperfect. We are deeply, deeply flawed people. You know it, whether you acknowledge it or not. I know it. We're flawed on the inside. We're full of all sorts of impure, self-serving desires and thoughts and impulses, not to mention the evil that comes out of our mouths and the evils in which we are engaged throughout life. We're not just imperfect. We are sinners. And therefore, our trust is not in ourselves. It's got to be outside ourselves in someone who's been good for us, done good for us. And that's exactly what we have in Christ. God came down from heaven. He became one of us. He lived the perfect life that we do not and cannot. There is a way that is right to God, and its end is the way of life. And that way that is right to God is to be found in his Son, to be found in Christ, to trust in him, and to be secure in him, to be clothed in his righteousness. And the end, when we leave this life, is life eternal with him. That's the way of God. That's the way that is right. That's the way that leads to life everlasting.
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it can be tempting to think that if we have been successful in business, if ministry is growing, if we have good health, that's due to the presence of God in our lives. But that's not necessarily the case. This is Family Radio. I'm Steve Hiller. And we were talking a few minutes ago about how the Israelites were at the edge of the promised land, but they had been a people whose hearts had been far from God, not obedient to him. And God even called them an obstinate people and said, all right, I'll send you into the promised land. I'll send an angel with you to make sure you're victorious. But I myself, I'm not going to go with you. The presence of God would not go with Israel. And Moses wisely concluded that success, no matter how great, is not a substitute for the fellowship of God. He knew how quickly achievements could disappear. Henry Blackaby has said, Moses' security came from his relationship with God. Success in the world's eyes is not a sign of God's blessing. It may, in fact, indicate that you've chosen a substitute for intimate fellowship with God. So here's a question for us to think about today. Would you be satisfied to have success and power and wealth, but not a relationship with God?

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1: 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Reading from Ephesians 1, verses 3 through 5. Blessed be the God and Father of our Lord Jesus Christ, who hath blessed us with all spiritual blessings in heavenly places in Christ, according as he hath chosen us in him before the foundation of the world, that we should be holy and without blame before him in love, having predestinated us unto the adoption of children by Jesus Christ to himself, according to the good pleasure of his will.
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3: Well, thanks for listening to Family Radio today. I'm Steve Hiller, and I came across a sentence that made me stop and think the other day. It said, "Jesus never gave relief to people who were under conviction." Think about that. How often when someone feels badly about something do we want to provide some sense of relief? But when Zacchaeus was in remorse for his sin, he shared his generous plans for restitution, and Jesus didn't tell him, "No, you don't need to do that. The important thing is you just feel badly about what you did." No, Jesus didn't bring comfort to him as Zacchaeus dealt with his sin. Jesus also did not excuse disbelief. We never read of Jesus saying, "Well, that's okay. What I'm asking you to believe, I know, isn't easy." No, Jesus was quick to chastise his disciples when they failed to believe him. He loved his friends too much to condone or to comfort them in their sin. There's some things that we can, I think, learn from that. And we'll talk about that coming up in a few minutes on Family Radio.

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1: For every breath that I have breathed,
0: rejoice always. Pray without ceasing. In everything, give thanks. For this is the will of God in Christ Jesus for you.
1: I am grateful.
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We are unworthy of Christ. And we have great worth because of Christ. Christ died for us not because we are worthy, but because we are unworthy, and there was no other way for us to be made worthy. It wasn't a fair trade. The Son of God died, rebels live. That's not fair. That's grace.

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I will trust in Him, no other. My soul is satisfied in Him alone. Two wonders here that I confess, my worth and my unworthiness, my value fixed, my ransom paid at the cross. One of the most beautiful sentences in the Bible is that Jesus Christ came into the world to save sinners.

song that breaks out in heaven forever is not, "Look, traitors got in. 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The song is, "Worthy are you. You were made to be made priests, to be made a kingdom, so that you could enjoy making much of him."

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1: You know, it might be possible that we are too gentle with our friends. You look at Jesus, and he, when his disciples did not believe him, he would call them out on that. He did not condone sin. He didn't comfort people in their sin. You know, we may have friends or family members who are under the conviction of the Holy Spirit. Do we try and comfort them out of that? Do we try to ever ease the discomfort that somebody has because the Holy Spirit is making them uncomfortable? We need to be careful not to communicate to our friends that we find a lack of faith acceptable too. Henry Blackaby has said, you're not acting in true friendship if you condone disobedience or if you look the other way. Kisses are far more pleasant than wounds, but they can be more devastating if they lull your friend into being comfortable with sin. It's a good word of warning here on Family Radio, isn't it?

Kisses are far more pleasant than wounds, but they can be more devastating if they lull your friend into being comfortable with sin. It's a good word of warning here on Family Radio, isn't it?

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1: 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It's off-putting. 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

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Indeed, I count everything as loss because of the surpassing worth of knowing Christ Jesus, my Lord. 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

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That's in Matthew 18, verses 19 and 20. 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

Now may the God of hope fill you with all joy and peace in believing, that you may abound in hope by the power of the Holy Spirit. 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

So a little bit earlier this hour, I read a sentence that made me stop and think about how Jesus did not give relief to people who are under conviction. And as we kind of talked about that a little bit, it really reminded me of the importance that we have of speaking truth in love, but speaking truth. Again, Henry Blackaby has said, if we, in an attempt to appease our friends and our reluctance to share a word from God, don't speak truth, we can actually cause great harm. If we see our friends in danger and don't warn them, God will hold us accountable for our silence. It's in the book of Ezekiel, chapter 33. So here's the question for us today. Are we friends of such integrity that we would risk wounding friends in order to deter them from sin?

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1: Hear the word. Reading from 1 Peter 1, verses 3 through 5. Blessed be the God and Father of our Lord Jesus Christ, which, according to his abundant mercy, hath begotten us again unto a lively hope by the resurrection of Jesus Christ from the dead, to an inheritance incorruptible and undefiled, and that fadeth not away, reserved in heaven for you, who are kept by the power of God through faith unto salvation, ready to be revealed in the last time.
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3: I had a bit of an epiphany yesterday. This is Family Radio. I'm Steve Hiller, and we were driving yesterday, spent about 11 hours in the car as we were coming home from Florida. And it was a long drive, so we got to listen to a fair amount of music. And some of the songs that we were listening to were hymns. And often it was hymns that had been, you know, redone by maybe a little bit more of a contemporary artist, but nonetheless, great hymns of the faith. And I grew up singing those in church back when we used to open a hymnal and read or sing, you know, verses 1, 3, and 5 or whatever the hymn leader or choir director would tell us that we were going to sing. And so I grew up singing out of the hymnal, all these hymns, very often not understanding everything that I was singing about. Some of it, sure, but some of it I think went right over my head. But those lyrics were still implanted in my brain. And as we're listening to these hymns of the faith yesterday, those lyrics are still there. They're coming out. Didn't even know that some of those songs were in there, but they were. And now, with a whole lot more life lived, and maybe a little bit more a biblical understanding, those lyrics actually went from being words that were being sung, because that's what we were doing in church on a Sunday morning when I was a kid, to now being songs of worship, times of praise. You know, I so value and I'm grateful that we grew up singing hymns, because it implanted that truth in there.

think about the extent of human population, as vast as it is, transcending racial barriers and the barriers of time and space in many ways, and then say to yourself, this God, who is sovereign over the affairs of all of these billions of people, actually knows my name and cares about me. His eyes on the sparrow, and I know he watches me. Psalm 121 is one of my favorite psalms. Notice the phraseology begins, he who watches over you will not slumber. Indeed, here it comes again. Watches over Israel, the whole people of God, will neither slumber nor sleep. The Lord watches over you. God is

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This is Family Radio. I'm Steve Hiller. And I know a lot of us would say we want to cultivate a heart that mirrors God's love. But how do we do that? How do we express kindness in love in such a way that it helps others experience the love of Jesus? 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

0: You know, as you strive to live the Christian life, do you ever feel like you have more questions than answers? You feel like you don't understand why God allows the pain and suffering and the evils of this world? You've got this complaint against God? You know what? You're not alone. So what can we learn from looking at some of the characters in the Bible about this? We'll spend some time looking at complaints against God coming up in a few minutes on Family Radio.
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2: You know, we say that God is the supreme being and we are human beings. And so we think that the difference between God and us has to do with those adjectives that qualify the concept of being. He is supreme, we are human. But you know what the real difference is between God and me? Is being. He alone has being in and of himself. Any being that I have is transitory. Any being that I have is dependent. It's contingent. It's derived. It's a subset of pure being. In him, we live and move and have our being.
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And do not be conformed to this world, but be transformed by the renewing of your mind, that you may prove what is that good and acceptable and perfect will of God. 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

Isaiah 48, verse 13. My hand laid the foundation of the earth, and my right hand spread out the heavens. When I call to them, they stand forth together.

You know, Job was a man of strong faith, but that faith got stretched to the limits. He believed in God, but he struggled with God, and he poured out his questions and his complaints. Job chapter 10, verse 1, Job said, "I loathe my life. I will give free utterance to my complaint. I will speak in the bitterness of my soul." Like, a lot of us can relate to that. And Job wasn't the only believer in the Bible to complain like that. Some of the Psalms express some pretty similar questions and complaints to God. Psalm 10 and 13, 55, 64, 77. I could keep going. These are Psalms of believers who struggled with pain. And they're the words of the godly in distress. We're going to look more at that in just a few minutes on Family Radio.